0: In an exchange of gunfire with Secret Service agents near the White House. Officials say a suspect had approached a checkpoint near the building and opened fire at officers. They say the scene is now contained and the alleged shooter has been apprehended and taken to hospital. Earlier, reporters were rushed into the White House as dozens of shots rang out in quick succession. President Trump was in the White House residence at the time. Health officials in the Democratic Republic of Congo say the current Ebola outbreak has resulted in more than 200 deaths in three provinces. The number of suspected cases has increased to over 860. Thomas Nardi reports.
1: In an effort to contain the Ebola outbreak, the Congolese government has suspended commercial flights to and from Bunia, one of the epicenters. The authorities say is to prevent any cross-border spread of the epidemic and to guarantee the health and safety of passengers, crews and airport staff. The Africa Centers for Disease Control says the DRC Ebola epidemic is the largest on the continent since an outbreak a decade ago in West Africa. The UN says it's allocating $60 million to support the response.
0: Russia has launched a large-scale missile and drone attack on Ukraine's capital, Kyiv. Journalists on the ground reported a massive series of explosions. A residential building near the government district shook heavily and people are taking shelter in a metro station in central Kyiv. At least four districts of the capital have been hit. Several fires and damage to residential buildings have been reported, with at least three casualties across the city. The security forces in Bolivia have used heavy machinery to clear roadblocks set up by anti-government protesters and allow food, medicines and other goods to enter the main city of La Paz. However, in some areas, protesters have regrouped and reimposed the barricades, leading to clashes with police. Protests have paralysed the Andean nation since early May, demanding the resignation of President Rodrigo Paz. This is the world news from the BBC.
2: 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We'll bring you today an audio adventure from Kaboom called Full Moon Ball. But first, we'll bring you the first episode of Season 5 of The Appleseed, starting right now. Welcome to The Appleseed, where we bring you and your family great stories from great storytellers. On today's episode, we'll bring you a token of treasure.
3: And they had the most beautiful pearl. It was the size of a baby's fist, and it was iridescent.
2: And a dance of emotion.
4: When that door first opened, it was as though a wave of love had come out of that place, almost like a tsunami.
2: I'm your host, Sam Payne, and today's stories are about the things we treasure, whether they be pearls or laughter or friendship or love. Treasure is a matter of the heart. As the Bible says, for where your treasure is, there will your heart be also. Welcome storyteller Shauna Lee to the program. She comes to us from the UK, and she has in her repertoire thousands of Jewish stories that were passed down to her from her grandmother. Today, she'll be sharing the story, The Precious Pearl, recorded live in the Appleseed Studio. Here's Shauna Lee.
3: Thank you so much. I'm going to tell you a story about a pearl. A very specific pearl. It's called the Precious Pearl of Bahrain. Now, this particular pearl, in Jewish mythology and Jewish folklore and wonder tale, pearls are very specific. Pearls stand for sorrow. They say that when Adam and Eve left the Garden of Paradise, they were given sorrow to cry. They were given the first pearls. There are 42 pearl stories. And they say that these pearls are our way of dealing with sorrow, because you always feel better after a good cry, don't you? I know I do. And so this is called the Precious Pearl. There was once a king. And he was beloved of his people, but it was also powerful. And so everybody wanted to court his favour. And emissaries would come from far and wide to give gifts. Now, he had a young wife. And that young wife, well, we have a saying in in England. She was a bit giddy. I don't know if that translates well, you know. She was like, oh, stuff! Oh, that's... Oh, squirrel! Just a bit giddy, you know. Lovely, but she just loved stuff. When I got married, my husband said, I had completely underestimated a woman's need for stuff. I said, well, now's your learning curve. So she just loved stuff. And she lived for these presents. Now, he didn't want all of these presents. There was, between the great throne room, a lattice, a piece of wood that had intricate patterns in that you could see through. And whenever there was an emir or an advisor that was presenting something, she would creep up. She would peer through with her serving maid. And if something really was beautiful, like a roll of silk from the east or perfumes of sandalwood and attar of roses, she couldn't stop herself. She'd go, ooh! And the husband would smile, the king would smile because he could hear it, he knew she was there, and he would make a note and he would say to his servants, make sure that gets delivered to the queen. Now one day there came an advisor from Bahrain and they had the most beautiful pearl. It was the size of a baby's fist and it was iridescent. And it seemed as if rainbows moved over its surface and dark grey clouds. It was the most beautiful thing. And of course, she's watching, and as soon as she saw it, she couldn't stop herself. But you see, the king, he didn't ask a lot for himself, and he just had a royal sceptre made, and this was going to be perfect on top of that. And so the queen, she waited, and it never appeared in her quarters. And then it still didn't appear in her quarters, and then it didn't appear a bit more. And then she sent her maid to investigate, and she came out, she said, Madam, he's going to have it put in the sceptre. And she went, because she was very young, but I want it. I want that pearl. She said, well, madam, maybe you can't have everything you want. But I'm queen. But, you know, he doesn't ask for much. I want it. And so they devised a plan. And the plan was this. You see, when she'd come to the palace, she had brought her own physician, her own doctor with her. And for a little bag of gold, the maid, she went out and she said to the physician, will you tell the king that the queen is ill? She's very sick, very pale, very flushed with fever. And you have divined that the only thing that will save her is that pearl ground up in milk that she must drink. I'll do that, said the vizier. I'll do that indeed. So he goes and he tells the king, and the king goes, now he's not foolish, and he knows exactly what has happened. And he said, yes, yes, I will make a present of it to the physician tomorrow. Well, the maid goes back to the little queen and says, he's going to give it to the physician tomorrow. She says, I've got to go and watch. So they're behind the screen watching, and the physician comes out and he says, I've come for the pearl so I can prepare it to help the queen. And the king looks and says, yes, but physician, you are old and your knuckles are hard. He said, you cannot crush such a pearl. He claps his hands, and a mortar and a pestle, which is like a big stone bowl with a big stone crushy thing. That's the technical term for it. And he takes from his sleeve the pearl. And he says, let me crush it for you. And he grinds this pearl to dust. He says, there you go. Now you can put it in milk. Now what he hears is a thump from behind the screen because the poor young queen has gone, ah, boof, and passed out. Now, And the maid can't carry her, so she's having to drag her back by the ankle, which is a very unqueenly way to travel. But she manages to get her back and get her in bed, and she's crying and she's flushed, and the king arrives and he says, the physician for some reason fled. So I've brought you your medicine yourself. And she watches as he pours this crushed white wonderfulness into a glass of milk, stirs it up and says, there. I feel sick, she says. Well, I'm sure you do, my love, but drink this, you'll feel better. I don't want to drink it. She says, no, you must drink it all up. You'll feel so much better. And he hands it and she sits there like a child going, drink it all up. You look very flushed. There's too many sweetmeats. No, you're poorly. You look really feverish. She drinks the whole thing. And he says, now, my love, you must stay there and you'll feel so much better. And then he leaves because he has a kingdom to run. Well, a week of sobbing, 2 weeks of feeling very sorry for herself. But after about 4 weeks, a strange thing happens. Somebody comes to her and says, madam, there is an old woman in the city and she has nothing to eat. And because she's young, but she's not unkind, she says, does this happen often? And they say, yes. And so she goes into the city and she sets up a place where you can come and you can have bread and you can get grain and you can get cheese and dates if you are poor and you have nothing to eat. And the next thing is she sets up something for the orphans and the widows. And she gets so busy doing all this that she forgets about the pearl. And nearly 6 months pass. And the king has been very busy. His borders have been beset with enemies. He finally comes back. And he's a little worried about the queen, but she's happy. She's doing all these wonderful things. And he has an audience with her. He goes to her chambers. And he sits her down. And he reaches inside and, of course, he takes out the pearl and he hands it to her. And she says, but I thought you crushed it. He said, no, what you saw me crush was an avocado seed. But he says, never, ever mistake someone's kindness for weakness or foolishness. And she said, you know, I could think of so many uses for that pearl. And he says, well, I already have one now in my scepter. And she took that pearl and she sold it to a gem merchant whom there are many stories about. And she gave the money to the poor. And you know, nobody in that kingdom ever again mistook kindness for weakness or foolishness. And my stories, not many end like this, but they indeed lived happily ever after. Thank you very much.

0: That was Shauna Lee with The Precious Pearl. Hearing Shauna Lee's story about the precious pearl makes me think of the important objects that stand at the center of some of our family stories. I had a friend who used to have a sword that hung on his wall in a scabbard right on the wall of his living room. His family had an ancestor famous to the founding of the area where he lived. And the family had preserved the ancestor's sword, handed it down. And actually, the real ancestor's sword went to my friend's brother when things were being handed down in the family. So my friend, well, he found one kind of like it at a pawn shop and hung that sword on his own wall. Do you have an object important to the story of your family? Strangely, I'm thinking of one right now, an old orange-handled pair of scissors that my dad used to cut our hair when we were kids once a month on the front porch. Thinking of those scissors brings up memories of important talks during those haircuts, quiet conversations in which I learned some of the most important things I know about my dad, and he about me. That's where Shauna Lee's story took me. Where did the story take you? And who will you take along?
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0: It's a pleasure to be with you today on The Appleseed, and it's time for our second story, a terrific tale by Geraldine Buckley, who comes to us by way of Maryland, although like Shauna Lee, she was born in England. Her story is a love letter to the nuns who helped raise her, women she treasures. Here's a story she calls The Lord of the Dance, recorded live in the Appleseed studio.
6: Well, it was the late 90s, and I was taking part in a poetry reading in Covent Garden in London, when a slightly inebriated older poet with eccentrically shaggy eyebrows swayed up to me and he said, "I really liked your Lord of the Dance poem." And I was thrilled because it was a poem I did a lot in those days. It was about my belief that Jesus created the world and he did so by dancing it into being. It starts, "O Lord, you are the dancing Lord, the swaying Lord, the swirling Lord, joy-soaked Son of the living God. You laugh and love and leap." "Yes," said the poet. He said, "I liked it so much that it inspired me to write a poem about dancing nuns." And he swayed off, and I started to laugh because I'd known a few nuns in my time, and they started a pirouette out of my subconscious and flooded my mind for weeks afterwards. I remember that when I was six, my parents moved to a new house in the seaside village in the north of England where we lived. And just down the road from us, there was a large brick house, a convent, in which rattled eight Holy Child Jesus nuns and two trainee nuns, nun wannabes. Well, my mother loved nuns. In fact, we were a good Irish Catholic family. My mother had been to a convent school, so she set out to spoil the nuns. Now, this was the mid-60s. She rented a minivan and she took all of them to see a film that had just opened, The Sound of Music. The nuns loved it. And Edelweiss and The Hills Are Alive could be heard coming from their cloisters for years afterwards. And she encouraged me to spend time there, and I loved doing so. I was just entranced by the quality of silence that flowed through their sparsely furnished home. And then also there was a wonderful smell about the place. It smelt of beeswax floor polish and incense and holiness. And I loved the nuns. There was tall, angular Sister Aloysius who trained me for my first Holy Communion. And then there was tiny, bird-like Sister Philomena who had a lump the size of a robin's egg on her head. Well, she taught me by example not to be so concerned about appearances. And then there was stately, statesman-like Sister Austin. She tried to teach me calligraphy, all the time telling me these incredible stories about her time as a missionary in China, just at the beginning of the Cultural Revolution. She'd say, I was there when the soldiers came and they took our Reverend Mother and they took her away and they shot her. And so we voted in another Reverend Mother and they took her away and they killed her also. And so we voted in another and they took her away. And she died as well. And then it was my turn. And I wasn't afraid to die. But before that could happen, the government ordered all the foreigners out of China. And I have missed China and prayed for it every day since. Well, I loved collecting things from the convent, holy statues and holy pictures, and I put them in my room. And when I was about 9, my mother would say that every time she went in my room, she felt as though she should genuflect and cross herself. Well, it was about that time, after one of the visits to the convent, that I came back and I said, "Mummy, I know what I'm going to do with my life." And my mother said, "Do you, darling? What? What are you going to be?" And I said, "Mummy, I'm going to be a nun." And my mother's face clouded over and she said, "Absolutely not. No," she said. "In our family," she said, "we go to convents to get a good education, to become fine young ladies. We do not become nuns." Which confused me because I knew she loved the nuns. And it still confuses me a little, but still, she clearly had other plans for my life. But even so, just before my 11th birthday, she said, "Geraldine, would you like to go away? Would you like to go to boarding school?" Now, I really wanted to go. I said, "Oh, yes, please." My parents were planning to move to Spain, which is just a short hop, skip and a jump from England. So I was excited to go, and I was really looking forward to the interview. And my mother arranged 5 different interviews, but the one that I liked from the moment I read the brochure was one called Paul's Convent SCJ. That's the Order of Nuns, the Faithful Companions of Jesus. And it was set in a 500-year-old manor house with its own extensive parkland. And I loved it from the moment we drove through the huge black iron gates down the long winding path. There were cows on either side and enormous ancient sweeping cedar trees. And we drove up to the front of the manor house that was all brick with different colours of brick swirled in. And it had stone window ledges and mullioned windows and an enormous oval oak door. And my mother and I crunched over the gravel and we knocked on the door and it was opened by a tall nun in full black habit. And she said, "Welcome, welcome. My name is Sister Ethna. That is like the volcano, Mount Etna, but with a th. Sister Ethna, welcome." And she swept my mother and I into the hall. I had never seen anything like the hall. It was all lined in ancient oak. There were ancient oak floorboards. All the walls were intricately carved oak. And there was an incredible smell about the place. It smelt like the convent down the road. It smelt of beeswax floor polish and incense and holiness. But there was more. When that door first opened, it was as though a wave of love had come out of that place, almost like a tsunami, and it encircled me. It was physical. I felt as though it was encircling me, picking me up and taking me in. I knew that school had chosen me. And I knew that I had to say whatever it took to go there, and my life would be completely different if I didn't go there. And I must have said the right things, because I was accepted, and I started the September after I turned 11. Well, the nuns knew when to be stern, and they knew when to look away. And that wave of love that had entranced me and captured me when I went for an interview, it caught up with me my last term there, when I was 15 going on 16. I had this huge desire to spend time in the chapel praying. I went to Mass every day, but I wanted more. Now, the only time that I could go was at night. Now, for the senior girls, that was us, you had to be in bed by 10 o'clock. That was lights out. You weren't allowed to speak after lights out, never mind get up out of bed. But I'm afraid I disobeyed. I would get out, I would wrap myself in my quilted dressing gown, and I'd slip down the long, cold corridors to the chapel. And if any nun saw me, they would pretend that they hadn't. They would press themselves against the wall and then slip away like oiled shadows. And I would sit in the back of the chapel that was very dimly lit with low lights and candlelight. It was half light. And I would listen to the nuns chanting their holy office. Glory be to the Father and to the Son and to the Holy Spirit, as it was in the beginning, is now and ever shall be, world without end. Amen. And I'd watch the dust motes floating through that half light, and I would feel deeply humbled and strangely moved. Well, this went on for a few weeks, and then I said, oh, well, all right, Lord, okay, then I'll do anything you want with my life. Now, that felt good. That felt good. But then I put it through the only filter that I knew, which was a Catholic filter, and I said, oh, well, all right, that means that I've got to be a nun. Well, that was never going to happen. Now, nuns take vows of poverty, obedience, and chastity. I was 15. I just discovered boys, and I really rather liked them. And I've never been terribly good at being told what to do. And then I remembered my mother's reaction when I was 9, and I knew she'd be furious. And so I just put it out of my mind. However, the nuns had really been taken note. So one day, Sister Benignus, who, of course, we call Sister Big Knickers, she was in charge of polishing all those oak floors, and she would do the main floors with the machine, but not the chapel. She would do that every day, polish it on her hands and knees. She said it was her daily meditation and her gift to the Lord. Well, she looked up from the polishing one day and she said, Geraldine, she said, the nuns are all praying for you. We believe you're going to be a nun, which is nun speak for you're going to be one of us. You have a vocation. This is serious. And I thanked her. But I was at the end of my term, my last term there, and I left. And I went to a sixth form college in Oxford, and I only saw Sister Ethna and a couple of the other nuns one more time. And that was my very last term at Oxford. And I heard that Sister Ethna and some of the other nuns were going to be at a charismatic conference. So they were going to be learning about the gifts of the Holy Spirit and how to worship the Lord with your whole body. Except I don't know if I knew that at the time, and even if I did, whether I would have understood. But I found out where the Mass was going to be on a Sunday, and I bicycled down there, and I got to the ancient church, and it had another oval oak door, and I rapped on the door, and eventually it was opened by a small nun. And she said, I'm sorry, you can't come in here. This is a private conference. I said, well, sister, my old headmistress is in there, Sister Ethna, and I know she'd really want to see me. And it looked as though she was going to say no, so I played my trump card. I said, and sister, I really, really want to go to Mass. Now, no nun is going to refuse a teenage girl when she says she wants to go to Mass. And so she said, well, all right, she said, but it's a silent retreat, so you won't be able to speak to her, and it's in a hall. They'll be on the other side of the room, but at least you'll be able to see her. So that's what happened. She took me in. It was in a large hall. The Mass had already started. Waved at Sister Ethna, who looked very surprised. And in the middle of the Mass, at an appropriate time, Sister Ethna got up, and with two of her friends, they were all in the black habit, she looked at me very shyly, and then she went to one end of the room, and she started to dance. The three of them started to dance. Well, what they did down this corridor, down this hallway, was they ran, and then they flung themselves in the air with their arms and legs out, and they dropped, and then they ran, and again they flung themselves in the air, arms and leg extended, and again they ran, and they threw themselves in the air, and they looked like great black birds soaring. And again I was strangely humbled and deeply moved. But then I left academia and I lost all contact with nuns. And I went down some dark labyrinthine paths that I know that it was the prayers of my mother, but also those nuns that stopped me going too far down, far enough that it might have been hard to come back. And so I believe it was because of those prayers, when I was in my early 30s, that wave of love caught up with me again, and I had a Damascus Road experience in a Pentecostal church, fell irrevocably in love with the Lord, gave up my PR business, went to Bible school, became a minister, and followed an old love in a new way. And then it was several years after that that I did the poetry reading in Covent Garden, and I met the poet and started remembering nuns. But then I moved over here to America, and I lost contact again, even thinking about nuns, except I had a school friend who was a Facebook friend who told me, she kept me up with the news, and she told me that Poles had been sold. All the nuns were dispersed to different convents, but she gave me Sister Ethna's address. And so I wrote to her, and I sent her a tape. It was a tape in those days, a tape of poems that I'd done, and included was Lord of the Dance. And I got this absolutely wonderful letter back from Sister Ethna going, "Oh, Geraldine, it was so good to hear from you. And I am delighted that you love the Lord. And I was thrilled with the tape. It was as though we were back in Poles for me to hear you doing poetry again. And I am so grateful for the prayers of those nuns from the convent down the road and from Poles. It must be said, though, if they had known that I was going to end up being a Pentecostal preacher, they would probably have stopped praying immediately. Or at least redirected the flow. But I'm so grateful for them. I'm so grateful for their prayers and also for their godly example. And so whenever I think of any of them, I think of them dancing."
0: Geraldine Buckley with "The Lord of the Dance." Thanks for being with us today, and thanks to Shauna Lee and Geraldine Buckley for their stories. We hope listening today brought to mind some of your own stories about the people and things you treasure. We hope you'll share those stories with the ones you love. 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

0: Creature, get away! I was this close to catching it!
1: Calm down, Lacey. Sometimes when you're a werewolf, you can be so grumpy.
0: Sorry, I'm just frustrated and a little hangry. Why are you calling anyway?
1: Did you finish that AP English assignment before you transformed?
0: Seriously? I'm out here trying to stop a ferocious creature before it attacks people, and you're worried about

0: infantry team. They shouldn't be running in the woods at night. And Jared's there, too.
1: Hey, Beth. Did you hear something?
2: No.
1: I heard, like, a growly voice.
2: Might have been Andy. He's had a sore throat. Gotta run. Thanks again.
3: Be safe.
2: Thanks, babe.
0: I think they heard me. Gotta go.
4: But don't be too late. It's a school night, after all.
5: Morning, Lacey. I made waffles. You're always so hungry after your wolf nights.
6: Nice. I'm starving.
5: Did you find that creature again?
6: No. All those sweaty runners made me lose the scent.
5: Did you figure out what it even is?
6: It's some kind of were-thing, but it's smaller than a wolf. Whatever it is, I have to stop it from turning anyone else into a monster like me.
5: Don't talk about yourself like that. You're not a monster.
6: I know. Sorry. So that super scary thing with my necklace?
5: Oh, right. What happened?
6: It snagged on a tree branch as I ran by.
5: That's super scary?
6: What if it had broken?
5: I don't think it would. The shaman said it had, mystical durability or something.
6: But I would have totally lost control of my mind without it. I could have seriously hurt someone.
5: Calm down. Nothing happened.
6: Yeah, but it got me thinking. Maybe I should be more careful. Maybe going to prom is too risky.
5: Lacey, nothing will happen. You'll leave before the full moon is up, and you can tell everybody your mean mom gave you an unfair curfew.
6: Beth and Jared wouldn't even miss me. I was gonna third wheel anyway.
5: That's not true. Honey, you can't let so many experiences pass you by just because you're a little different.
6: Being a werewolf isn't just a little different.
5: Fair. You know, we have that backup necklace, so if you're so worried, you can bring that one with you.
6: That's not a bad idea. I'll go grab it now.
5: Finish your waffle first, or you'll be late for school again.
7: Yoo-hoo! Lacey! Over here, girl!
6: Coming! Hey, Beth! Hey, Jared!
8: Hey. Oh,
2: you look tired late night.
6: Yeah, but you were out late too, weren't you? You really shouldn't be running in the woods after dark.
2: But we run in this big group, so we're totally safe. There's Andy and Kira and Daniel and Alana and...
8: Lacey, how did you know Beth was in the woods last night?
6: Well...
9: Attention students, tickets are still on sale for the full moon ball at the main office, or you can get them at the door tomorrow night.
2: You got your prom ticket, right, Lacey?
6: Yes, but I have an early curfew.
2: Come on! For prom?
8: Your mom's weird with curfews. How come most of the time she doesn't care, but sometimes she's so strict?
2: Your mom's weird sometimes too, Jared. But I guess a little prom time with my bestie is better than nothing.
8: The moon was full last night, wasn't it?
6: Why do you ask?
2: You're so random, Jared. What's with all the questions?
8: Nothing. Just thinking.
2: Weirdo. Okay, so Lacey, I know you're coming over tomorrow to get ready for prom, but I found this influencer with an amazing smoky eye tutorial we've got to try. Want to come over and practice it tonight?
6: Tonight I'm going to be busy with, something else.
2: Ugh, that AP English paper?
6: Yeah, that.
10: Lacey, can you get that? I'm getting the mac and cheese off the stove.
6: Fine, but I've only got a few minutes before the moon is up. Jared, what are you doing here?
8: Don't go to prom.
6: What?
8: Don't go to prom. I don't want you ruining things.
6: Ruining things? That is a rude way to say third wheeling.
8: It's not about you tagging along. I finally put it all together. The early curfews, the full moon, the voice I heard in the woods last night. You were there, weren't you?
6: What are you trying to say?
8: I followed the voice and saw this freaky wolf-looking thing. It headed straight to your house. I had no idea what to think last night, but now I know. It was you.
6: What? Jared, that's not... I mean, that's crazy.
8: You're a monster.
6: You don't understand. I've dealt with this for a long time, and I've got it under control. I've got this magic necklace.
8: Oh, a magic necklace.
6: It's hard to explain, but I'm not a danger to anyone. Not you or Beth. You haven't told Beth, have you?
8: Not yet. But if you dare show up to prom, I will. I'm serious. Stay away. Magic necklace and all.
5: Lucy? Sweetie, are you okay?
6: Leave me alone!

0: Lacey. Lacey, I'm coming in, okay?
1: Okay.
0: I heard yelling on the doorstep. It sounded like Jared.
1: He did see me last night. He said I'm a monster.
0: Just breathe. It doesn't matter what Jared thinks.
1: But he's right! How could anyone love me like this? Look at me. There's nothing to love about a werewolf.
0: That's not true. When you first got infected, all you did was mope. But now you're thinking more about other people. Like how you're trying to stop that creature. I think there's a lot to love about that.
1: It's just because of this necklace. Without it, I'd be biting your head off right now.
0: It's more than the necklace, Lacey. Your heart is changing.
2: What?
1: That was super cheesy, Mom.
0: Well, it's true.
1: I don't even want to think about hunting that creature tonight.
0: Give yourself the night off. Get some rest. You can talk to Beth about prom tomorrow.
1: Yeah. Okay.
0: Good night, sweetie. I love you.
3: Hey, Beth.
2: Lacey, oh, thank goodness. I need your help right now. Get in here.
3: Hi.
2: Oh, sorry. Hi. So anyway, huge crisis. I was running with the cross-country team last night, and don't get mad, but we went on that trail in the woods, and suddenly—
3: Wait! You went back to the woods?
2: Don't get mad. I think a tree branch or something must have swiped my arm. Look at this scratch! How can I go to prom like this?
3: Oh, no.
2: What?
3: I mean, yikes! That is one big scratch!
2: I know! It's hideous! It was smaller last night, but it must have gotten infected, because look at it now!
3: Okay, let's put some Neosporin on that, okay? It'll be fine. It'll be fine. Hey, what about that lavender shawl from your sister's wedding? That'll cover it.
2: You're a genius! And it'll totally match my dress.
3: And you know what else would match? This necklace.
2: It's exactly like yours. Oh, you're so sweet. Planning this surprise so we can be prom twins.
3: Yeah, that's exactly what happened. You have to promise me you won't take it off tonight. Promise?
2: I would never take off a gift from my best friend. Okay, but where's your dress? Did you even bring it?
3: My dress. Right. Silly me, I must have forgotten it. I'll run home and get it.
2: Hurry back. A perfect smoky eye cannot be rushed.
4: Lacey!
3: Mom?
4: Are you okay?
3: There's been a change of plans. I'm going to prom after all.
4: You're going? What made you change your mind?
3: It's all my fault. I should have caught the creature last night. Now I have to keep Beth from going on a rampage at prom.
4: Lacey, what is going on?
3: I think Beth is a werewolf.
2: Tonight has been just like I always dreamed. Yeah.
3: So great.
5: Yeah, super great. But isn't it time for Lacey to leave?
2: Jared, you've been so obnoxious all night.
6: Hey, it's been great being your DJ tonight. The full moon will be up soon, so after this next song, we'll move this party out to the courtyard for a slow dance in the moonlight.
5: Beth, I have something for you before our dance under the full moon.
2: Oh, I love surprises.
5: Hold out your hands.
2: A gold locket? I love it.
5: Read the inscription.
2: Wait, what?
5: Read the inscription.
2: J plus B for Eva? Oh, it's like a fairy tale.
5: I'll put it on you. Gotta get this other necklace off first.
3: No, wait.
5: There.
3: Beth, you promised not to take it off. Prom twins, right?
2: That was before I knew Romeo here had a beautiful gift for me.
3: Put my necklace back on now.
2: Yikes, girl, it's nothing personal.
5: She doesn't want your weird necklace, Lacey.
2: Jared! Ugh, I know what that alarm means. Curfew already?
5: She better get going, unless she wants me to tell Beth a rather fascinating story that includes that necklace.
3: No, wait, Beth! Before I leave, you gotta come with me to the bathroom to touch up your makeup.
2: Oh no! Is it smudged? How embarrassing!
3: Just hurry! I need you to put this necklace back on, like, right now.
2: I'm sorry, but what was I supposed to do? Not wear the necklace my boyfriend got me for prom?
3: We're running out of time!
2: You're being such a drama queen! Whoa. I just got this sudden dizzy spell.
3: Oh, no.
2: What?
3: I know what's happening to you. It's really disorienting the first time, but I'll help you through it. Just put on the necklace right now.
1: I think I'm going to throw up.
3: Beth, no, wait. Beth, unlock the stall.
2: What's happening to me? The scratch on my arm is burning. Am I growing hair?
3: It's too late.
1: Beth, I can help you. Listen to me.
7: Beth, are you okay in there?
1: No! Beth, come back!
7: Werewolf! Somebody help!
8: Don't leave me.
1: I'm coming, Jerry!
7: Away from me!
1: You're saving my life, idiot! Now climb on my back! We have to get out of here! Gotcha!
7: But where's Beth?
1: That was Beth.
7: She's a werewolf, too? Why did she try to kill me?
1: Because someone made her take off her weird necklace. Hold on! Here come the double doors!
7: She's following us.
1: Good. I'll lead her away from prom.
7: Can you outrun her? She is on the cross-country team, after all.
1: It's her first transformation. She'll be a little wobbly tonight. Watch your head!
7: She's gaining on us.
1: I'll lose her in the woods. I know tons of secret paths from tracking the creature.
7: Creature?
1: Hang on! Duck! Now!
7: Did we lose her?
1: She'll catch up soon.
7: What are we gonna do?
1: You stand here and wait. I'll hide. When she shows up, I'll jump out and force the necklace on her.
7: So I'm the... bait?
1: Yeah, basically.
7: I don't think I like this plan. What was that?
1: Shh. The creature's here.
7: It's here? What is it?
1: Shh. I need to hear if it's going to...
7: Attack! Look out!
1: Right back! Oh. I caught it!
7: It's a... cat? A werecat?
1: The poor thing. Look at what a sweetheart it is now.
7: Why is it suddenly so calm? Wait. The extra necklace.
1: I had to put it on the cat before it infected you.
7: That was for Beth. What are you going to do when she gets here?
1: She's here already. Jared, take the cat.
7: But I'm allergic. Okay, fine.
1: Stay back, Jared. I'll pin her down. No, Beth, stop. Stop fighting me. I can help you.
7: Lizzie, what are you doing? Don't take your own necklace off.
1: That's it. Calm down.
7: Beth, are you okay?
1: She'll be fine. Just give her a minute.
7: That was crazy. Lacey, you saved my life. Twice. Even though it was really stupid of me to judge you like that.
1: I get it. It's a lot to take in. She's waking up.
2: What's wrong with me? Help! I'm a monster.
1: We're not monsters.
7: Lacey saved you.
2: Jared's here? No, don't look at me.
7: Hey, no, it's okay. I mean, it's going to take some getting used to, but you're still Beth, right?
1: Yes. You are still you, Beth.
7: That necklace really does work. Wait. Lacey, you're in control without your necklace.
1: I didn't even think of that. I just did what I had to do to save Beth. Maybe Mom was right.
2: I'm scared. I'm exhausted. And, like, starving.
1: On my wolf nights, I always crave mac and cheese. Like, a ton of it.
2: That kind of does sound amazing, actually.
1: I bet my mom already has a big pot full waiting at home. Come on! We'll need a saucer of milk, too. Oh, Mom's okay with a new pet. Achoo!
7: Can someone else carry the cat?
1: Jared.
2: I might have missed something.

0: Full Moon Ball, an original audio adventure cooked up in our secret Kaboom lab. Stick around for a preview of next week's episode, but first...
1: One of the reasons we love all kinds of stories here at Kaboom is because they can lead to some great conversations. Here are a few places we went when we were coming up with today's episode. We think you might enjoy talking about them too.
0: So Sam, have you ever experienced FOMO?
1: I fear I'm missing out on something right now.
0: You know what? You probably are. Like you say, it's the fear of missing out. And so that's what we were thinking about. This feeling like everybody's having fun except for me and doing big things. And so we thought about, if you're in high school, what's something pretty big that you could have to miss out on? And how would you feel about it? And it just seemed like the prom. It can have really high stakes for the people that it's really important to. And so just to kind of kaboom it up, we threw some werewolves in there too, and voila, there you go.
1: You know, there's a moment I love in this audio adventure, and that is when Lacey and her mother are talking about Lacey's werewolf problem. And Lacey learns from her mom that Lacey is growing into a person who is concerned about helping other people. And of course, in fact, it's the fact that she's a werewolf that makes her able to help her friends in the end of this zany adventure, right? Even though that's something that she looks on as a real problem about herself.
0: Yeah.
1: And listen, it may seem silly. You never know what's going to bring on a memory, and you never know what memory it's going to bring on. And this story actually made me think about my uncle. Now, my uncle is not a werewolf, but he is a rock and roll musician.
0: Same difference,
1: that's right?
0: Yeah.
1: And that may be how his dad looked on things. His dad sometimes, you know, sort of looked askance at some of my uncle's, you know, musical choices.
0: Yeah.
1: And but I have a very, very favorite memory that happens near the very end of my grandmother's life. A very difficult time when her memory had gone and she was beset often by kind of fears and doubts and confusion.
0: Yeah.
1: And I have a really vivid memory of my uncle sitting next to her with his guitar and playing love songs to his mom and calming her down and comforting her. And there was so much healing and love in that. I look at that and I think, gosh, that very sort of rock and roll tendency gave my uncle sort of this superpower that he used to help somebody else that he loved. It's a favorite memory of mine, and darned if this story of the full moon ball didn't bring that to my mind.
0: Oh, Sam, that's a real life Coco story in your family. I love it. You know, I think back to times in my life where I, like Lacey, I felt like there's just something wrong with me. There was a time in my life where I just felt like I had no direction. I was living at my sister's house in Portland. I didn't really have any career prospects. I didn't have any relationship prospects. And I just thought, I am broken. I don't know what's wrong with me. But I realized that I was just dealing with a lot of stuff and I needed to work through it. And so through therapy and through finding good friends and supportive communities, I was able to get past that. And once I came out on the other side, it wasn't just, oh, I feel better about myself and I'm going to pick up my life. But I felt this desire awaken in me to help other people. I didn't want anybody else to feel the same way that I was feeling. And so I became the kind of person who would reach out, who would call people, who would look for people in need and would try to help them along the way as well.
1: Well, that's where the story took us. We love hearing where the stories take you. We love this review left on Apple Podcasts from a user called Potcher Girl. Potcher Girl writes, "Fantastic podcast. 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They remind me of old-fashioned radio shows updated for a modern audience." Potcher Girl, that's exactly what we hope you're
0: that's
1: experiencing.
0: That's it. Yeah,
1: when you listen
0: great.
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0: Full Moon Ball was written by Brian Tanner, Lacey Olson, and Beth Nielsen. It was directed by Brian Tanner. The cast included Paige Northrup as Lacey, Allison Omer as Beth, Braden Johnston as Jared, and Kelly Coombs as Mom. The sound team for this episode was led by Trent Reimschussel, with dialogue editing by Carly Wilson and Mitchell Towsley, music editing by Brandon Lewis, and sound design and mixing by Carly Wilson. It was produced by Wendy Folsom, Sam Payne, and Brian Tanner.
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0: Knighton is a soulful singer-songwriter and pianist from Mesa, Arizona. Through releasing three albums and years of performing in Nashville, Kimberly brings a depth of emotion and musicality to every song.
1: Today we'll talk about pursuing dreams and how she's rediscovered herself postpartum. 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
1: Kimberly, welcome to Jam Chats.
3: Thank you. Thanks for having me.
1: Kimberly, we have been looking forward to this episode for a long time because we've been big fans of you.
3: Mm-hmm. Oh, thank you.
1: Mm-hmm. So tell us about yourself.
3: I was born in North Dakota, so you can say you've met someone that's actually lived there.
1: Mm.
3: And then we moved to Virginia when I was 12, so that's where I graduated high school. I'm the youngest of five.
1: Oh, you're the baby.
3: I'm the baby.
1: You and Rhymey.
3: So,
1: let's go.
3: Okay. Are you spoiled?
1: Yeah, I am.
3: Me too.
1: Yep. So Kimberly, tell us, when did music come into your life?
3: I mean, I played piano since I was little. I just always enjoyed it. I only took a few years of piano lessons because I was not a good student. I didn't enjoy the structure of piano lessons. I always loved to sing, and I was always making up songs, just little ditties on the piano. From the beginning, it was something that I felt like I needed to do. I really enjoyed doing. It was cathartic. It was very therapeutic. And so there would be days I would just come straight home from school, go down to my iMac back in the days, and open the GarageBand app, and I would just sing into my microphone, because I got a microphone one Christmas. And so I wouldn't even talk to anybody, and I would just do that. And that was my thing.
1: So that was high school.
3: Mm-hmm.
1: Then what happened in your life?
3: Then I went off to college. I went to BYU, and I did it was then called the Media Music Program. I loved it. It was so great. I learned a lot about songwriting. And then I went off to Nashville, decided to do my internship there.
1: Oh, and, wow. Tell us about that experience.
3: Yeah. So I was just set on going to Nashville because people always talked about it being a great songwriter city. And in my mind at that point, I was not interested in being a singer. I wanted to be a songwriter. And so my vision was, I'm going to go to Nashville, be a songwriter, and write for other people. And I moved to Nashville without an internship.
1: Wow.
3: I was that confident that I would figure it out.
1: What confidence was that to just move to Nashville?
3: Yeah. Holy cow. Without anything. Yeah. I don't know. I just really wanted to do it. And I didn't have anybody tell me no. So I guess I just thought, why not? Sure, I'll do it.
1: What was your end goal? Like, what was success for you at that point?
3: Probably just getting somebody to cut my songs.
1: Oh, yeah.
3: Yeah.
1: So did Nashville go as planned then?
3: No, it did not. I quickly just kind of got into the real life part of it. Like, oh, I still have to pay bills and I haven't cut any songs. So
1: was that a disappointment for you?
3: Yeah. I mean, I guess I just assumed it would be really easy and it would just kind of land on my lap. You go and you'll make it and it'll be fine. I would perform occasionally, writer's rounds and things, and I would write occasionally, but I didn't really set the stakes super high. I wasn't like, I'm going to give it this much time and then I'm leaving if it doesn't work.
1: Because your goal, you said you wanted to be a songwriter. Mm-hmm. It wasn't about getting signed or something like that, right?
3: Right. Yeah.
4: I think it's really fascinating that you were able to be okay changing your dreams. Do you feel like that was a big process for you, or was it just like, no, I'm going to go for something else?
3: Yeah, I feel like I was always pretty flexible. As long as music was still a part of my life, I didn't feel like I was going to be a disappointment or I was going to betray my dreams or anything. Because ultimately, the goal was, I want to be married and have kids. That's like number one. Mm. So if music could be part of the equation, that's great. Mm. But I wasn't dead set on being music all day, everything. Yeah. Yeah.
4: So before we jump into talking about being a mom, let's maybe hear some music.
3: Sure.
4: What's something off of your record that we can listen to?
3: Yeah, so I have a song called This Feeling. And do you want to hear what it's about or do you want to?
1: Yeah, we do.
3: Okay.
1: I mean, this wouldn't be jam chats. This would just be jam.
3: Let's chat about the jam.
1: Yeah, let's do it.
3: So I kind of wrote this about, the feeling of being in love and how it's not always an amazing feeling. But when you do have those amazing feelings, you feel like you can keep going when you might not have all the answers.
1: And this song is called This Feeling.
3: Mm-hmm.
4: Let's hear it. Everybody, this is This Feeling by Kimberly Knighton. 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

0: Fast Fees.
1: Oh, yeah, Kimberly. That's groovy.
2: Heck yeah.
1: I dig
3: Thanks.
1: It. So that was This Feeling off the album Worth the Wait by Kimberly Knighton. And she's here on Jam Chats with us today. And it's such a pleasure to have her here with us. We've been chatting and we've been jamming a little bit. Tell us about that album, Worth the Wait. And why is it wait? Why is wait spelled not W-A-I-T?
3: Yeah, great question. So obviously a play on words.
1: Right.
3: My husband and I dated for 4 years. So it was literally wait, W-A-I-T. but wait also with just the heavier matters, you know, as the ups and downs of life and seeing that other person through the ups and downs. And so it was both worth the time and both worth the weight of the situations of
1: the
3: life.
1: The heaviness
3: yeah,
1: of it.
3: Yeah, the heaviness of life, yeah.
2: How'd you two meet?
3: It was funny because we were both living in Utah, so it wasn't like it was hard to meet people, but we had both been engaged before.
1: Oh, really?
3: And so we were pretty hesitant to
1: you
3: kind of move
1: into...
3: You
1: both were engaged before?
3: Yes. So it was a process for me. I had to do a lot of just soul searching about what do I really want? And is this person who I really want? And if so, it's worth all of this. And that's how I felt at the end of the day, like he was worth it to me.
2: Beautiful.
1: That is beautiful, Kimberly. Well, we can't have jam chats without you jamming live.
3: Okay.
1: So we want to get you on the piano. We've got this beautiful Steinway grand piano here. And what could you perform live for us?
3: I would like to perform a song called We Don't Have to Save the World.
1: Tell us about that song.
3: So before I got married, I was feeling a little bit down and out because I had expected my life to kind of go a certain way. I would be married and have kids by this point. I was 31 when I got married. So I believe I wrote the song when I was 30. So I was still dating my now husband. But I was just thinking about, you know, what do I have to show for my last 30 years? It wasn't what I thought. And so this song is kind of about how can we make a difference without having all of the big milestones and feeling like we've really made, quote unquote, a difference in the world.
2: So I just turned 30 back in December. So this hits home for me. I'm excited to listen to this and unpack this a little bit.
3: Yeah, yeah. Okay, I'll go play.
1: Yeah, let's get you on.
3: Okay.
1: Everybody, this is Kimberly Knighton performing live We Don't Have to Save the World here on Jam Chats.

0: Oh, chills, Kimberly. That's beautiful.
1: Kimberly, that just hits home for me. So you wrote this song when you were dating your husband. Tell us about the happy ending.
2: Yeah. So it was kind of crazy. We always joke. We got engaged April 2020.
0: Oh, no way.
2: And we had been planning. I mean, I had the ring, everything. We were just kind of waiting to get engaged. And so, of course, we waited till there was a global pandemic to get engaged.
1: Perfect.
0: After 4 years of
2: dating. 4 years. So we joke around and say, like, this is our punishment for waiting so long. Now we have to get married during COVID. But we just kind of decided, you know, who knows what's going to happen next? We don't know how long this is going to last. So let's just go ahead and get married. And so we ended up getting married in May of 2020. And it was a crazy time because we were still trying to figure out where we were going to do it, how many people we'd be allowed to have, the whole shebang.
0: This was deep in the heart of COVID.
2: It was, yes.
0: People were very nervous about gathering at all at that point. Yep. So how did it happen?
2: Yeah, so we were planning on getting married in the temple. You know, the temples were closed by the time our wedding was about to roll around, and it was crazy. I think it was maybe 2 weeks before our wedding date, we found out the temples had been reopened. They called me and they said, you're the first person we're reaching out to. You can have your exact date back, your same time. And they said, the only catch is you can only have 6 people.
0: Oh.
2: And so I was so torn because I didn't know what I was going to do. We were kind of planning up to that point. I guess we'll just, you know, have a civil wedding and then go to the temple later. And so we just didn't really know what to do. And as I was looking back on kind of what I had envisioned my wedding looking like, obviously this was not going to be it, but I had always planned on getting married in the temple. And I said, if I have a chance to do that, I'm going to do that. So we decided to go ahead and just have our parents there. So it was just my husband's parents and my parents. And it was crazy. There was no one else in the building. We were the only ones there, except for the temple president and matron. And they went around and they were wiping off everything right after it. We were in the elevator, you know, pressing the button, wiping it right after. It was crazy.
0: Oh, no.
2: And it was wild. But we did have all of our friends and family outside with signs outside the temple after we came out. And it was strange. It was so weird.
0: But not to be forgotten, though.
2: Exactly. We'll have a good story for our kids to tell. But it was, you know, it was kind of one of those life lessons and learning moments, like what's really the most important to me.
3: 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We'll be right back.
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0: When you search Kimberly Knighton online, you can find this really cute video about your wedding.
2: Yeah.
0: Tell us about that.
2: I realized there were so many other couples that were going through this like we were. And I wrote a song about just not wanting to wait, saying like, we've waited this long. I don't want to go through COVID, however long it lasts, without being married. I don't want to wait that long. Who knows when it'll be over. So,
0: and also at that point, no one really did know when it was going to be over. If we remember, I know we all blocked it out, but if we remember it, I think that was the thing that was the hardest is people didn't know when this was going to end.
1: Right. Mm-hmm.
0: And so I could see that point of view now.
2: Yeah. So I wrote this song and recorded it in my closet, had somebody else produce it. I sent them the vocals.
0: What's the name of the song?
2: It's called Without Your Love. And the idea is, I don't want to go home without you. I don't want to do this anymore without your love.
0: So let me introduce... Well, actually, Kimberly, why don't you introduce this song for the listeners?
2: Okay. This is Without Your Love by Kimberly Knighton on Jam Chats.

0: Kimberly, that was so sweet. I think that's so, it's so fun. And like you said, it really brings a lot of warmth and I think a bittersweet feeling to such a horrible, rough time.
1: It was sweet, but also that's kind of a jam, Kimberly.
2: That
1: chorus really sticks with you.
2: Thank you.
1: Beautiful. Well, you're married at this point.
2: Yeah.
1: You've made it through COVID on the other side. Then what happened in your life? What was the next chapter in your life after marriage?
2: So we got married in Utah and then we immediately moved out to Arizona. It was kind of a strange decision too, because it was during COVID. So there was no church happening. And so we didn't really have any way to make friends. I did have a sister that lived close, which was kind of why we chose there. My husband got a job at my brother-in-law's company and we'd been married about 6 months and we're like, you know, maybe it's time to start our family, which is kind of crazy looking back and thinking that I'm like, that was not very much time. But I was like, you know, I don't know. Maybe I'll have a hard time having kids. I don't know. And so I ended up getting pregnant right away. Still COVID. I'm approaching now having a baby.
1: Wow.
2: And my poor husband having to deal with like morning sickness, me kind of turning into a different person basically. 6 months after we were married and just the craziness of being pregnant.
1: How did that change your relationship?
2: It definitely became more of I needed to be the person that was being served. And that was really interesting. I mean, I was making him go and get me Taco Bell at like... Yeah. 1 a.m. You know,
1: that's the best time to get Taco Bell. That's like the normal Taco Bell time.
2: Right, exactly. That's when those cravings kick in. So that 1 a.m. So, I mean, he was just having to kind of step into a different role, and we'd never seen each other in those ways. You know, so I always tell people like I was learning how to be married, and I'm still learning how to be married because we had such a short amount of time, just us, like normal being married.
0: Previously, you talked about all I want to do. Is be a mom. So tell me about that. At the beginning, was it everything you were looking for?
2: No, it was really hard. Just straight up, it was really hard. Of course, I loved the baby. He was so adorable and babies are amazing. I was not expecting the postpartum craziness.
1: Yeah.
2: And just the flux of hormones, depression, anxiety. And again, I was pretty alone at that point. Didn't really have many friends. It was tricky trying to navigate learning how to, again, like I said, still learning how to be a wife. And then now I'm a mom and I feel like I'm kind of doing it alone. So it was isolating and it was not the picture that I had envisioned.
1: Yeah. You were surviving.
2: I was surviving.
0: Yeah. Survival. Yeah, totally.
2: Good way to put it.
0: Totally.
1: When did music come back into your life?
2: After I had my next baby, I decided that teaching was too much mentally for me. Because I had two little kids now running around, so it was too hard. And so I actually got involved with a booking agency and decided that I was going to start performing on the weekends. And so now I perform at restaurants and resorts and stuff in
1: Arizona. Very nice, very nice.
2: And that has really helped me a lot. It's helped my confidence a lot, helped me feel like I'm valued in a different way outside of my home. And the validation of getting tips... Mm-hmm. I don't think anybody talks about that, but there is that validation of like, okay, somebody appreciated me enough. They're never going to see me again, but they'll give me a 20 and it makes me feel happy, like valued in a different way. It sounds funny to say that, but it's
0: totally
2: what it
0: true.
2: Is.
0: It's a huge confidence booster. I think that's awesome.
2: Yeah.
1: Well, we'd love to hear some more music live here while we're in the studio with a great grand piano and we've got Kimberly Knighton in the studio. So tell us about the next song that you want to play for us.
2: Yeah, so this is about kind of those conflicting feelings I was just talking about. The happy and the sad of being a mom and the transition for me personally. And I've talked to lots of moms who feel this way. And I heard this term before. It's not either or, it's both and. Mm. So it doesn't have to be I'm either happy being a mom or I'm sad being a mom. It can be both and. So that's what this song is about, is just kind of the change and feeling satisfied, but also... completely and not satisfied and kind of that change happening and I'm ever growing as a person and this just sort of highlights where I'm at right now.
1: Well, I think a lot of people are going to relate to this song, so I'm excited to hear you.
0: Yeah, let's hear it. Everybody, this is Both And by Kimberly Knighton.
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0: Ooh, that one is heavy.
1: I love it.
0: Speaking of heavy, you know, this should have gone on your first album.
2: I know, right? I wasn't married then or had kids.
1: So this song is all about finding your new identity. Tell me what it's been like, because you did the musician thing and then you did the mom thing. Tell me how it all has kind of come together for you.
2: Yeah, I think it'll always, both things will always be part of me. And so I have to make time for both and figure out how to do both in order to feel really fulfilled. And I think about this all the time, that I've been told that I have gifts that I need to share. And that's been reiterated to me my whole life, whether it's through church or school or whatever. And people tell me, you know, you need to make sure you're always sharing your talents and you're always doing this. And I remember that first little while after I had my son, I was just like, how am I going to do this? I feel like I have to have all my time open, my heart open, to be able to have room for music. And so I felt really conflicted, like, I'm never not going to have kids anymore. So How am I going to make room for this? Because I know it's important. I guess it's come together just out of necessity. Like, I know that I have to keep doing it if I want to feel like I'm fulfilling that part of my purpose. And I guess being a mom doesn't have to be your only purpose. And for a long time, I thought once I was a mom, then I would feel very satisfied with that being my purpose.

0: he doesn't want to hear his mom being emotional.
1: Yeah, we'll play. So I did an album of Disney covers, lullabies, and I played that for my son. I played a couple songs in the car for him one time just to see if he could recognize that it was me, because I didn't know if he would recognize it. He immediately started crying.
0: Aww.
1: Immediately. So, Mom, I don't like this. Turn it off. And so it's funny, though, to see the difference between my two kids, because my daughter, she loves when I sing to her. She loves lullabies. She'll sit down at the piano and pretend to sing and play. She's not even two yet, and she just loves it. So I think it'll have a good effect on them eventually. I think it's good for them to see, like, I want my kids to see that I'm doing something that I love, because I want them to know that they can do things that they love even after they have a family and their priorities might change. They still need to be a person who has a personality and has interests. And
0: for sure,
2: totally.
1: And so I think that's important to me, to set an example for them.
0: Well, I guess this is a good time to ask this question, and I just want to put you on the spot here.
1: Okay.
0: What does music mean to you?
1: It's really just been a constant friend, I would say. I don't feel like I'm a very well-spoken person, but when I sing and when I play my songs, I feel like I can articulate what I really mean. I can meet someone for the first time, they'll listen to a song, and then we could talk afterwards and really connect. It's cool. Complete strangers can become friends through music.
0: Yeah. So speaking of music, we want to hear another one off an album or an EP. Yeah. What do you have for us?
1: So this song is called Fade Away. And I wrote this about a friend. I normally write songs about me, but I was very inspired by her situation. She was going through contemplating a breakup, and I just really felt for her in this moment. She was trying to decide if this was a good idea, and she felt like in her relationship that she was kind of slipping away from herself. She couldn't really remember who she was anymore in this relationship. And I just thought this would make a really great song. And I sat down one day and it all came out. I felt like I could relate in some ways. We can kind of get lost sometimes in our relationships and feel like we need to be everything for the other person. So this song is just about making sure that you're holding on to the parts of yourself that are important.
0: Well, let's hear it right now, guys.
2: Let's hear it.
0: This is Fade Away by Kimberly Knighton off the album Worth the Wait. 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

0: Oh, yeah. I just want to snap to that one.
1: Mm.
2: Go right ahead.
1: Soulful.
3: So I got to ask. It seems like you kind of like seventh chords, you know, the kind of sultry kind of feel to it.
2: I've always been really kind of old-fashioned in my taste, my music taste, and my writing. I just gravitate towards older music. Mm. I love jazz standards. I love songs from the 70s, like Billy Joel, Elton John. They use a lot of those. And so I kind of mirror, subconsciously, I sort of mirror my writing after them. Hmm.
3: So would you say then that major, minor, seventh chords are very festive?
0: Thanks, Rhymey.
2: Did you see that on my Facebook?
3: Yes, I did.
0: Rhymey, okay, I'll tell you something about Rhymey. We got a guest.
2: You guys did some serious searching.
0: For future guests, don't ever put anything on the internet because Rhymey will find it. He should be a private eye.
3: I can occasionally find some good things. Some other people are a little trickier, but I did find a
2: few. Oh, that's hilarious.
0: Oh. Nice job, Kimberly.
2: Thank you.
3: Yeah. Tell us, will you give a little background to everybody, at least why you said that and what you were thinking, the major, minor, seventh chords and stuff?
2: I don't know. I was probably in music theory in college, and we were learning about those, and I loved them. Yeah. And so I think that was pretty much the basis of it. And it was in the time of Facebook where you just post everything, and it says Kimberly Knighton, such and such and such. It wasn't like you say your whole status. It has Kimberly Knighton says this. So it just sounds even dumber, like when you read it like that. So
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3: So, Kimberly, you've mentioned a few times that you go to church and that it seems like spirituality is kind of important to you. Will you maybe talk a little bit about that?
2: Yeah, it's always been important to me. It's always been a part of my life. I've always gone to church and had a relationship with God. And it's been interesting kind of over the years to see how it's evolved and changed as I've evolved and changed. And I always thought it would be the same. I just always thought I would be constant, always ever faithful. And it's been interesting to see just how, as I change, my relationship with God has changed.
0: So how has spirituality influenced the way you write and your music?
2: I feel like for me, anytime I've written about something spiritual, it's been like, kind of like I've felt like a messenger or something for some type of message that I need to get out there. Like I'm channeling something, channeling the spirit or whatever. It's never really been something I've worked through. Like I've sat down and I've worked on this song. It's like, no, here's an idea. This came from God. You should write it. So I'll get those songs occasionally that happen. And I guess I know my limitations enough to know there's no way this could have come from me. The idea feels so out of my wheelhouse or just so out of nowhere that it seems like the only explanation would be that that's from God. Also, just the feeling that I get feels very like comforting and reassuring, like this is what you're supposed to do.
3: Why do you think God talks to songwriters?
2: That's a great question. I've never thought about that. I would say maybe we have a unique way of sharing and connecting with people. So if we do have something to share, maybe we would reach more people and reach it in a way that's more easy to receive.
3: Mm. Yeah, I think you're right. I think music has its own unique language that mm-hmm. everybody, regardless of what language they speak or culture, whatever, everyone can still feel what music speaks to their heart. And so I think you're onto something.
0: Well, I know my favorite part about church is music.
2: Yeah.
0: The Christmas meeting and Easter when it's 95% music.
2: Yeah.
0: I know that's when I really deeply feel the spirit. I feel close to Jesus. And I think you're right, Rhymey. I think it is its own language, and there's something special about music that brings out emotion. I think your kids knew that and can feel that too. Isn't it funny how kids can feel deeply?
2: They're so receptive. We actually went and saw a movie the other day, and there's a very tender song that they play in the movie, and my son just started crying as the song was happening. And then it happened again in the credits with, you know, like the pop version of the song. And it was completely different vibe, but he remembered from the movie and he just started crying again. Music really impacts him and he does feel the spirit through music.
0: And I know you've written a song that we'd love to have you perform, and it is about your spirituality. Or you told us it's about Jesus. Can you tell us about that song?
2: Yeah, so I think especially in the world today, I wrote this song a couple months ago and I was feeling really kind of discouraged with where I'm at. Like, I should be doing better. I should know more by now about Jesus, about the scriptures, about everything. I should be doing a better job loving my neighbor, you know, and I was just kind of going through this whole thing. And so it kind of feels like a little bit of a journal entry just about where I'm at with my relationship with Jesus. And I feel like the main theme of the song is that I want to be more like Jesus. The song goes, when I see Jesus, I want to see him in me. And so it's sort of kind of a reprimand of myself. Like, these are the ways I need to do better, but also look at how amazing Jesus has been in my life and the grace that he's given me, so that when I do make mistakes and I'm not as good as I think I should be, he's there for me and is willing to take me as I am.
3: That's really beautiful.
0: So let's have you play this for us. Love to hear it.
2: Okay. All right. This song is called I See Jesus.

0: Wow, Kimberly, that was beautiful.
1: I turned over to Rhymie and I said, look, I've got chills. For those who believe in Jesus, that is a deeply beautiful and stirring song. Thank you so much for sharing that. That's beautiful.
2: Thanks.
1: Well, I don't know how we could improve on that.
0: I know. So I'm like, okay, where do we go from here?
1: That was like the benediction for this podcast episode. Kimberly, it's been so great.
0: Kimberly, it's such
2: Thank
0: a pleasure
2: you.
1: To have you on this
2: Thanks
1: episode.
2: For having me.
1: You're welcome. What's next for you and how can people get a hold of you?
2: I'm just going to keep plugging away. Just keep writing and performing on the weekends. And you can

0: Like, the style points don't count whatsoever. They got the win. Cincinnati did not. They deserved it. Bear won over Brendan.
1: Thanks again to Scott Springer, Scott Wright, and Tyler Carter for joining the show. Garrett Glauser produced this segment. After a quick timeout, you'll hear the miraculous tale of former Baylor soccer player Caitlin Amos and her new lease on life because she received a new heart. That's all coming up next on Big Stories.
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1: The week of Thanksgiving is usually such a happy time. People are excited for a few days off, and of course, lots of good food. But for Caitlin Amos, the days before Turkey Day in 2018 were very different. She was anxiously hoping for news about an organ transplant, and then it came.
9: It's like almost like the movie, you get a phone call from their, like, your hospital phone, and they say, we've got a heart for you.
1: Caitlin was this close to receiving a new heart, but there was a catch. The vital organ was considered high risk.
9: High risk hearts are just hearts that they don't maybe have full data on, but it's not really that risky or they wouldn't offer it.
1: So Caitlin said yes.
9: Like, you still don't say no to those things. So I'm totally prepped. We've like told everyone about it. And then I have the doctor come in and tell me that I'm not going to get that heart because it's not, you know, safe to give to me. I had this whole dry run in a lot of ways that was incredibly emotional and confusing. And just like, yeah, I didn't really know what to expect or what to do with that.
1: It turned out to be a blessing in disguise and ultimately a Thanksgiving miracle. But it wasn't her first.
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1: I'm your host, Cleon Wall. Caitlin Amos has seen some pretty amazing things along her health journey.
9: If I say two things about my life, is that like everything has sort of just been these like interconnected sort of provisions, and then that people have been the sort of like support or like means to continuing to get to choose life.
1: In this episode, we tell the story of the marvels that have sustained this former Baylor soccer player and the people who've helped her through it all. So let's dive in.
9: I would hate when like friends or family, like if they came over to visit or came to our house, I would hate when they left. And so I would like kind of, you know, wave them off from our driveway. And then I would like sprint to race their car down the street. And then I sort of developed this habit of like racing against any car that would like run down our street. And so I had this sort of like a genuine love to like be active and physical and strong and go fast.
1: That makes sense since Caitlin comes from a very athletic family. Her dad played tennis at the University of Oklahoma.
9: So he's kind of, you know, big Boomer Senior fan. My mom was a gymnast all the way up into college and then coached. And now she's a gymnastics judge.
1: Caitlin played all kinds of sports, but soccer ended up being her favorite. She got to run a lot more than in tennis or gymnastics, and she liked being part of a team that could lighten the load.
9: Tennis and gymnastics, even though there's like a team element, were so much solo or isolated sports in that way, or individual, and that was a lot less. I'm so motivated by teammates, and so I think the soccer sort of taking the cake in that was affirmed by my family and really supported in a lot of ways.
11: She was an amazing soccer player.
1: Megan Moore is Caitlin's cousin, and they've always been tight.
11: I always thought when people talked about their cousins, they were talking about their best friends.
12: Even when they

0: lived in different states, the dynamic duo still saw each other about twice a year.
1: Our moms would send us kind of to each other's houses in the summer. They had a trampoline and a pool and a playset and just a big yard. And like, it was just kind of, you know, magic territory for young kids.
0: For a few years, Caitlin and Megan both lived in Waco, Texas, where they played soccer together.
1: Her nickname on the team was Taz, which was short for Tasmanian Devil, because she literally just ran around the field all the time. Like, she was just everywhere all the time. Like, you know, I'm sure she had a position, but she was just kind of never, Energizer Bunny, like, never ran out of steam. And it was so fun to play with her and watch her play.
2: I had more developed foot skills. I was really, really quick with the ball, really quick touches, and could maneuver around people really, really well. My sort of pride of myself on being able to set up teammates with through balls or runs to like assist goals or build toward a goal in that way.
0: When she wasn't playing the beautiful game, Caitlin was usually at Baylor cheering on the soccer team.
2: It just was really accessible. Like, you could be a ball girl at the game. There wasn't like a fence around it. And I've always been somebody that's like really kind of like wants to have deep roots and loyal to my like my people and my town. And so I think there's also something about like it being, you know, central to Waco that I was like, this, it would be so cool to get to like play here and not have to go somewhere else.
0: That's what led her to commit to playing soccer for the Bears in her junior year of high school.
2: The summer before I started my freshman year at Baylor, I was playing my last tournament with my club team. We were down in Houston, and I actually got like, I got knocked down by a girl like trying to get the ball, and I broke my clavicle. And so I just had to sit for like 6 to 8 weeks that summer when I was supposed to be training.
0: Caitlin wasn't cleared to play until the first day of practice, which left her trying to catch up with the rest of the team.
2: I like barely played, like maybe went in, you know, for 5 minutes every now and then. But I kept attributing that to the fact that I was a freshman on this big team with really talented individuals and athletes, and I had come in so unfit, like so deconditioned.
0: So when the season wrapped up, she didn't waste any time. She went into overdrive, training like the Tasmanian Devil her cousin said she was.
2: But I remember we all got back after Christmas break and we were going to go on some runs, and I was just like, I knew in my head I was going to be fine, and then I was dragging behind these girls that hadn't trained at all. And so that was like one of these first sort of moments of recognition that something was off.
0: She tried different diets and sought out opinions from a range of doctors. That fall, Caitlin began seeing a cardiologist. And just a day before a Friday night soccer game, she received some heart-stopping news.
2: That's when they told me that I had this dilated cardiomyopathy and the risk of it, and that I needed to stop playing soccer. And so I think we were, both my mom and I were like kind of in denial. And so we like asked a lot of questions, listened well. And then we left basically saying like, we're going to get some other opinions before I just like throw in my entire career.
0: The Baylor coaches and players didn't know a thing about her diagnosis, and Caitlin kept it to herself going into the following day's match.
2: And then in that game, I remember getting like called up to like play, like to sub in just after like 10 minutes of the first half. I'm having all these conflicting feelings, but I'm like mostly just so ecstatic. It feels like this like breakthrough, or this like I'm just finally getting to do this thing, even though I've been given this like, I don't even know what to think about the diagnosis. And so I get into the game. I'm like going as hard as I can. And probably like 8 minutes in, a girl collides with me and I tear my ACL.
0: She was now officially done with soccer,
2: which was horrible emotionally, psychologically, physically.
0: But that's where the first miracle comes in. A torn ACL gave her the time and space to seek out more opinions about her heart. And every doctor told her the same thing. She needed to stop playing soccer due to dilated cardiomyopathy.
2: So my heart muscle was dilating, sort of getting bigger and getting weaker. It's synonymous with saying I had heart failure. So I had young onset heart failure.
0: Even though her playing days were over, a second miracle came from Baylor's new soccer coach, Marcy Miller Jobson. She kept Caitlin on scholarship and found other ways for her to stay involved with the team.
2: It was like part of the season that I was like, you know, taking stats. Other times I was playing more of sort of just like a water girl. But all of that was like this kind of weird haphazard, like what role can we give Caitlin to keep her around? And it evolved into, it's funny for me to say this. So it's not like chaplain, like in that, like I was was like not qualified to be a chaplain, but I started giving like pregame talks basically and sort of and fostering little like small groups. And those ended up being my sweet spot.
0: Give us an idea of what you would say to your team.
2: A lot of it was probably taking things I was grappling with, brain fog, where you sort of shut down. You have like a little bit of a like, you know, you're maybe overwhelmed by performance anxiety or maybe make a mistake. It was usually somewhere around that, that this sort of like invitation to like just leave it on the field to sort of show up and like enjoy the like fact that they have bodies that help them do this and that they, you know, get to play soccer for this like moment in time.
0: Was that hard for you? Because I mean, you're telling them enjoy this time right now.
2: Yeah.
0: At the same time, you can't do that.
2: Yeah, I think it was hard. I mean, for sure it was hard, but maybe not in real time as hard because I felt still like I was participating in that and learning about it in some ways.
1: Caitlin, my whole life has been others oriented. And so not surprising at all that was sort of her role in the team.
0: Caitlin kept playing intramural sports during her last few years of college. She wasn't overdoing it, but still she tore her ACL again. She also had an internal defibrillator placed in her body.
2: When your heart is that weak, it's susceptible to developing like dangerous arrhythmias, and that's the kind of stuff that puts you at risk for like sudden death. And so I had that defibrillator as like a safety net.
0: Caitlin and Megan studied abroad in Italy after graduating from Baylor and later moved to Charlottesville, Virginia for a post-grad opportunity.
2: Around like 2014, 2015, my heart was weakening even more in a way that like I was limited in my, you know, shortness of breath or stamina or even just sort of cognitive capacity.
0: Around that same time, Caitlin found her next miracle. His name was Matt Thomas, a genetic counselor at UVA Health.
2: That is somebody that talks about your family history and can send you to genetic testing to try to understand what's causing things like early onset heart failure. We still haven't actually figured out the gene, the genetic variant that's causing my heart failure or caused my heart failure. My experience with him was just like, yeah, it was just really great. I mean, he engaged my family and cared for me, explained things really well. I was really taken by his career and the nature of a genetic counseling appointment is sort of one and done. I followed up with him just as like a person and asked if I could like learn more about his career. I was asking him questions. He was asking me some questions. And yeah, he was like, you'll be a great genetic counselor if that's what you want to do.
0: Matt told her he was in the process of getting funding for an assistant or an intern.
2: And so he ended up creating that position, letting me know about it, and I ended up working for him. So from 2016, 2018, I'm sort of shifting my life.
0: Caitlin not only worked for Matt, but also went back to community college, knocking out the classes she needed to apply to grad school and become a genetic counselor.
2: It's this weird thing that I'm like, probably without even knowing it, I'm just like, I'm choosing like more and more life, even though I'm like declining a lot.
0: Right as she was preparing to begin grad school at the University of Texas Health Science Center in Houston, Caitlin's condition suddenly got much worse.
2: I started having like a lot of dangerous arrhythmias. My defibrillator ironically kind of broke at the time. And so it just like things sort of started crumbling fast. And so from like October on, I was like in and out of the hospital for lots of different things.
0: Now the search was on for a new heart.
2: I was listed at the beginning of November, hooked up to a pump, was in the ICU, thought I was going to be there for like months and months and months, and ended up just being there for 3 weeks before I got a call to get a heart.
0: Right before her big surgery, which was scheduled for the day before Thanksgiving, Caitlin's entire family showed up to support her.
2: And the very last evaluation they did on this organ that they were going to give me, it's like a catheterization, the like pressures didn't check out, and they didn't clear in the way they need to.
0: So Caitlin's doctors decided to call off the surgery.
2: In a lot of ways, it was incredibly emotional and confusing. I was really, really depressed after I didn't get this heart.
0: But after that, the miracles started coming one after another.
2: The next day was Thursday, Thanksgiving of 2018. That was like a really sweet experience because all my siblings, like my parents, everyone came to the ICU. We just like did Thanksgiving like there. And my brother's like, you know, passed out on the couch. And like just, I just remember being so grateful to like get to spend that time with my family.
0: Caitlin also started bracing herself for what might be a long wait for another heart.
2: I had like a little pump up song I would play. I would like do laps in the ICU. I had to push this like pump thing, but I was trying to do everything I could to be as like strong as possible. And then the next Tuesday, got another call, not expected at all. Got another call this time it wasn't a high-risk heart. Kind of same thing, phone call. They say, I have a heart for you. I say, yeah, I want it. My parents were in town. They were the last ones in the room with me. That's what I remember. And we sort of was talking and trying to be normal before I got that heart transplant. And said bye to them. I was really scared, of course. And I don't know, some anesthesiologist being really kind and like validating that. Of course, I was scared. And that was like the last thing I remember. When I was finally kind of coming to consciousness and like everything's kind of foggy and everything and blurry when I opened my eyes, but I remember seeing my dad in the room, and that was like really emotional for me. And then I remember being like, it's weird. Like I thought maybe it would take me a minute to sort of figure out where I was, but it was just like, I just knew. I was like, oh, I made it. Like I'm alive. Like I'm on this side of things.
0: Caitlin was released from the hospital just before Christmas. She moved into a small grad school apartment, one that happened to be very close to the hospital in Houston where she received her transplant.
2: For the first 6 months, I had to have people with me all the time. But I'm a spouse and I'm a partner. And so it was like crazy. Like I would have someone from Charlottesville be there for a week and then another person be there for 2 weeks. And that is to just make sure I have someone with me monitoring me.
0: Her cousin Megan even flew in from New York to spend time with her.
1: Her body was like accepting this new heart, and that felt like miraculous and amazing. But then the recovery was hard, and it was like hard to watch her be in that space.
2: I was really fortunate, and I didn't have any like significant rejections. I didn't have any significant infections. And so I had these like just lovely people stay with me through all of that. And by that fall of 2019, I was going back to school.
0: Caitlin finished her Master of Science degree in December 2020.
2: Like in basically like 3 years, got a new degree and a new heart, and never would have thought that was going to be the story.
0: Not long after graduating, she began working as a genetic health counselor for Duke Health in Durham, North Carolina. Then came the next miracle. She heard from her former colleague, Matt Thomas, who asked if she'd be interested in joining him back at UVA Health in Charlottesville.
2: I think it's just in all the different roles he's played in my life as a provider, as a boss, as a supervisor, as a mentor, as a friend, as a neighbor, as a colleague. Like there's so many different roles, but like the like through line is his support and advocacy and like desire that I get to like move toward what I want to do.
0: What she wants now is to be that kind of miracle for others going through what she went through.
2: A young guy that I met when I was at Duke, who was diagnosed with heart failure like in his college years, which is such a hard time, and he was really, really upset and affected by that, of course. And so I remember in that appointment that I was meeting with him, he just sort of checked all the boxes that I needed to as a genetic counselor, and then I kind of said, like, I'm not your clinician right now. I am patient to patient. Here's a little bit of my story. If you would like want, if it's helpful to you, if that matters to you, if you want to have more conversation, like, here's my information. You can get in touch, and not as a patient provider, as a patient to patient, we can meet, you know, for coffee and talk about that. And he took me up on that. And so we developed this like really sweet friendship.
1: I think Caitlin's ability to hold space for people, because she's been able to do that for herself, is amazing. She just creates safety for people. Grief has softened Caitlin's heart in a way that makes her so safe and inviting for people. And that's now expressing in her career, which is like so beautiful, such a beautiful thread of her life.
0: When I asked Caitlin if she recognized all the miracles we've shared in this episode, she said she did.
2: Like, I mean, it just is so crazy to me. It's overwhelming, and it continues to build. So being in the right place at the right time for a match for my heart, I mean, they're just, I could do this all day long, but it's like, it is overwhelming and lots of like chills. And that is a huge part of that, a huge part of that. And there's a million other, the tear of the ACL protecting my body. And there's so many layers of it. So if you had 7 more hours, I would tell you more, but that is a great like recognition if that's what you hear, because that is, I have no doubt that I've been held in love. I also have a really strong faith. And so that the intricacy of that experience over and over and over again is probably why I feel like I, even if I wanted to, like would not be able to like leave this understanding.
0: This episode was produced by Brandon Thorpe, with music and sound design provided by Jimmy Call and the BYU Radio Post-Production Department. 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I'm Cleon Wall, and Big Stories is a production of BYU Radio.
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9: Welcome to Her Why, where we celebrate the women who make BYU sports great. Today, I'm here with Jenna Hutchins, a junior on BYU's track and cross country teams from Johnson City, Tennessee. Jenna has been one of the top distance runners in the country since high school, where she set national records and was ranked the number one runner in her class. Since coming to BYU, she's continued to build on that success, winning a Big 12 championship, earning All-American honors, and most recently earning second all-time in the 10,000 meters in the BYU record books. Jenna, thank you so much for coming on.
10: Yeah, thank you so much for having me. I'm excited to be here.
9: We were just talking about it. So you broke the record, the 10,000 meter last year.
10: Yes.
9: And then Jane comes in and does it this year.
10: Mm-hmm.
9: And we were just talking about how I'm like, oh, that's got to be a little disheartening. But what does it mean to have teammates that are just so good and you just keep, you know, kind of going after each other?
10: Yeah, for sure. It's incredible, like, the depth of our team. And we always have new talent coming in, and all of the women work so incredibly hard, so it's really rewarding to see us, like, continuing to break those barriers and just seeing the record continue to get lower and lower. It's really inspiring. So,
9: do you guys ever talk about it with each other? Are you ever like, all right, I'm coming for you? Does that ever happen?
10: I feel like we have a lot of camaraderie. Like, we're definitely competitive in practice, but it's a good type of competitive. We're never really, like, out trying to get each other's records or stuff like that, but
9: yeah,
10: in everyone's mind, like, we want to be the best that we can be,
9: mm-hmm,
10: and we want to continue to break those records and just elevate the sport in general. So it's, yeah, I love the competitive vibe on the team.
9: Well, that's why you're all here, and that's why,
10: yeah,
9: it's one of the best programs in the country. You guys are incredible. You've had some really strong performances this track season, including being part of the DMR team that recently won the indoor Big 12 championship. What do you remember most about that day?
10: Yeah, I think it was going to be a great opportunity for us to get some good practice in leading into championship season. And we kind of put together a DMR team that has never been together before, like, all different sorts of legs. It's my first time doing the mile leg, and it's really fun to be the anchor because you get to bring it home for the team. So they all set me up really well, and we were able to get a pretty good gap on everyone else and bring it home. So we were excited to score those points for the team.
9: I wanted to ask you about being the anchor, because I feel like you're just kind of hanging out. You're just waiting,
10: yeah,
9: till the very end. Do you feel extra pressure running the anchor, or do you kind of thrive of being the last one to cross the finish line?
10: Yeah, so the year before, I actually did the 1200 leg, which is the first leg. So it's very different being anchor versus being the first leg. And so I think both are very different experiences. They're really cool because the 1200 leg, you have to, like, set your team up for success, whereas with the anchor, you're making sure that you're carrying your team home. And so I was grateful to have both opportunities, and I feel like it was good practice to do that at Big 12s. Some of the other teams didn't put quite their strongest anchor legs on, but it was still a good opportunity to practice racing, and I just wanted to make sure that I was giving it my all to make sure that we secured the win. So I really enjoyed both.
9: So fun. And individually, you ran an 8:44 in the indoor 3,000 meter at the David Henry Valentine Invitational in February, which puts you number four all time at BYU. What did that performance mean to you?
10: Yeah, it meant a lot to me. I feel like I'm more of a distance runner, especially in outdoor. I'm doing the 5K and the 10K, and the 3K has just always been a really fun distance for me. I feel like I've had one or two opportunities each season to try to improve on that, but I haven't had a ton of opportunities to focus on the 3K. And so this year, earlier in January, I ran 8:49, which was a solid time, but I really wanted to be able to qualify individually for nationals, and I knew I had to run a little bit faster to do that, and I felt really confident about my abilities going in, especially if you do the race once, normally you can come back a few weeks later and improve just because you've kind of gotten a feel for the race and you know more of what to expect, and I knew the fitness was there. So it was a great race. We had Riley and Jane from our team come and help pace it, which set it up great. And there was another girl from Oregon running with me as well. So it was just a great environment to set myself up for a fast time. And so that was probably one of the races I was most proud of this season because it was a big PR and I was able to solidify a national spot. So I was excited about that.
9: And be in the BYU record book. So
10: yeah,
9: at what point do you guys get that information where they're like, hey, you're now number four in BYU's history books?
10: Yeah, I feel like normally afterwards they'll make some sort of post or announcement that kind of shows the new list and like where your time ranks. But it's crazy because we all just lose count of what the board is because every season there's just multiple like records and top 10 spots like being rearranged. And so you really have no idea where you are. So we're just trying to focus individually on improving ourselves and then seeing where that stacks up.
9: Mm. This is really cool. You recently helped launch the Utah City Run Club. Tell me a little bit about that, like what it is and how it got started.
10: We're trying to bring awareness to the new town, Utah City, and they really wanted to create a run club to kind of help showcase some of the like vendors and like amenities around and then also just create a bigger sense of community. And so they wanted four women from the team to kind of come help out with that, and Coach Taylor is kind of the main leader over that. But four of us go and really help just pace parts of the runs, and we don't get a lot of opportunities to actually run and talk to people in the community, so I found it super fulfilling because, like, obviously I love interacting and, like, getting to know the women on our team, but like I said, there's just not a ton of opportunities to get to know people in the community, and so we all take turns. We kind of switch off, like, which pace that we go, so we have, like, anywhere from, like, 7:30 to, like, 12 minute per mile, and so we use it as an easy run, and it's great to be able to just, talk to all of those people, and I've had some really meaningful conversations so far with, like, moms and like other athletes or just people in the community that love to get out and run. And so I love hearing their stories and being able to share a little bit about mine too.
9: Let's go back to the beginning. You're from Johnson City, Tennessee. How would you describe what your hometown is like?
10: I feel like
9: it's in a country song, right?
10: I was trying to remember
9: Johnson City,
10: it's
9: Tennessee.
10: In the Darius Rucker song.
9: That's
10: Wagon
9: what
10: Wheel.
9: It is.
10: Yeah.
9: You got it.
10: So,
9: that's right.
10: I know people bring that up all the time. It's really fun. But I absolutely loved growing up there. To me, it's truly my home. I've lived in other places as well, like lived a little bit in North Carolina and Texas. But I feel like Johnson City is where I've been the longest. And like I said, it's what I really call home. I like it because you have the mountains and like the outdoorsy environment, but also it kind of has the small town feel. It's been getting a little bit bigger, but I have a lot of family there, like my grandparents and uncle on my mom's side. And so it's great to be surrounded by family and in a place that really feels like home. And I feel like it was a great place for me to grow up really loving sports and just kind of exploring that realm of things. But yeah, I absolutely love it.
9: You just had an amazing high school career and even before that in Tennessee. How did you first fall in love with running?
10: Yeah, so I feel like initially I started out running and playing soccer. I did a lot of community runs, 5Ks, or just going out for runs with my uncle because he also liked to run. My parents really thought it's something that I would enjoy because I really was like a competitive person. I loved getting outside and just kind of pushing my limits and seeing what I could do. And so I remember, like, I went on a few jogs with my mom, and I just absolutely loved it. And around the same time, I was also getting into soccer as well. And so the two coexist really well together. Mm-hmm. And so they just really balance each other out, and I loved being able to just go and do the local community races as well. I remember getting really nervous even as a kid, just because I cared so much about it, and it was just a cool opportunity to just push yourself, and I just always wanted to do my best. But yeah, that's a little bit of how I got into sports in general.
9: Very competitive, and that's why you're so good at what you do. But you competed in club soccer for 2 years in Austin, Texas, so obviously you got pretty good at soccer too. So how did track and running went out as the sport that you took to the next level?
10: For sure. Growing up, I always thought it was going to be a really hard decision for me to decide between the two, because eventually you get to a point where you're going to become best at the one that you focus on. And so I just kind of wanted to take that as far as I could. And my experience playing soccer in Texas was incredible, because it's a little bit more of a competitive vibe there. There's more teams, some like bigger opportunities. And so I loved getting to see what that was like. But I found myself naturally towards the end of middle school really gravitating more towards running, because we couldn't compete in middle school cross country or track until seventh grade. And so in sixth grade, I was still playing soccer, and I was a part of a little local running club. It was called Rogue Running, but there was a lot of other kids similar to my age that would come out and run together. And we had a coach that would like give us some training plans and just make it really fun for us. And so I loved both, but I just felt my heart gravitating more towards the running side. And so I thought, well, if I'm really enjoying this so much more now already, I think as I finish up middle school and go into high school, I'll just run, because it's what I'm really loving the most. So I feel like it was more of like a natural decision.
9: Yeah. Let's talk about some of the things you did in high school. You were a two-time Tennessee Gatorade Athlete of the Year. You hold Tennessee state records in the mile and the 1600 meters. You also set a national junior high record in the 3200 meters. That's crazy. Like,
10: yeah.
9: When you were going through all that, did you realize, like, this is pretty amazing what I'm doing right now?
10: Yeah, I feel like a lot of us just have such high expectations, and we really want to be the best that we can be. And I definitely think that was true for me. I always wanted to find the next thing I could do to level up, whether that was in training or other realms of the sport. I just really wanted to be the best that I could be. And I think it's really exciting when you start seeing yourself have more success and you build confidence, and it just carries over into season after season. And so it was really cool that I had those accomplishments early on. I think there's definitely some hard parts about that as well, because sometimes it can make the transition from like high school to college really hard.
9: Yeah.
10: And there's other things you have to navigate, like finding your identity outside of sport and other really important topics that I think I just wasn't as informed on then. But I think it set me up for like a great college career, and just really knowing what it was like to be able to compete at the highest level.
9: Well, and another thing, I forgot to mention this. You're also the first high school girl to run a sub 60-minute race in cross country, and you were ranked number one in the girls distance running in your class, which is amazing. So what did recruiting look like at that time? You had to have had so many schools after you.
10: Yeah, I think it was kind of a unique process, because a lot of it was happening during COVID. And so I didn't have a sophomore track season because that was shut down because of COVID. And even my high school team, my junior cross country season was staying pretty local. And we were fortunate enough to, the coaches let me kind of travel outside of the state if I individually wanted to. We made sure to get that cleared through them, but they let me go and do some races on my own. And it was a great opportunity to just continue to push myself and see what I could do, because I feel like your junior year in high school is an important time to kind of make sure you're on coaches' radars and, you know, putting out those performances that are going to help you be able to make it to the next level at college. And so I feel like, yeah, during that time, I had some different coaches reaching out, and I really wanted to think long and hard about where I could see myself and where I could see myself really like flourishing, not only as a runner, but also as a person, because I think something important about the college process is making sure that you're really going to be able to enjoy yourself and be happy as a person outside of running as well. Like, because injuries happen, like things happen. And so you have to make sure that you're really picking a place that's going to help you feel fulfilled in all aspects of life. And so I remember I took Coach Taylor reached out. I can't remember exactly when, but I ended up taking like an unofficial visit with my family and meeting some of the girls on the team. And I just remember being in awe of the mountains and just the atmosphere. And the other girls were great. And then I ended up coming on an official visit with my whole recruiting class. And I actually didn't take any other visits because I really just felt so inclined to come here. And I felt like it was the right decision for me. Like in my heart, I just felt like it's where I needed to be. And it was going to be where I was setting myself up for a great college career and hopefully beyond. And so that's kind of how it worked out. I just ended up committing to BYU without going anywhere else first. And yeah, I don't regret that. I feel like it was the right decision for me.
9: And you decided to graduate high school early.
10: Yes.
9: To come out, right? What led to that decision?
10: Yeah, I think that was kind of a spur of the moment decision. I had been thinking about it for a little bit before, but I just think it got hard. I kind of went through my first major injury at the end of high school, and I had already finished up with my credits. And as far as coaching goes, I wanted to make sure that I was in the right position to be adapting to college training and having a little bit of time to overcome that injury, get used to the team dynamic, and just adjust to college too. So I remember we kind of reached out to Coach Taylor about that, and we were able to make arrangements to where I could come early and just kind of redshirt that indoor and outdoor season and just really get used to the environment here.
9: Mm. We're going to take a quick break, but when we come back, Jenna talks about her transition into college at BYU and how her freshman season began to take shape. This is Her Why.
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9: Welcome back to Her Why. I'm Lauren McClain, joined by BYU distance runner Jenna Hutchins. So you graduate early, you enroll at BYU, you take some time before competing. You mentioned that it was the best decision for you, but what was that adjustment period like? You just come from high school, you're really young. And then you're in college and you're with these, you know, amazing runners. How did you adjust at that time?
10: Yeah, I think I was just really grateful to be here and explore those new opportunities, especially because I was coming in kind of at a low moment. I had a lot of good accomplishments in high school, and it was hard to take a step back and be able to not start from scratch, but have to get over that injury and kind of start from square one and start building up. And so I really used that time to also, yeah, find my identity outside of sport, really get to know my teammates, get to really know people at the university and kind of get adjusted with my classes. And so I feel like it was a great segue into helping me kind of rebuild a little bit and get my feet back underneath me and really just be able to enjoy the experience before getting locked into a more competitive, like, freshman, sophomore, junior seasons.
9: And what was your injury?
10: I had some sort of like stress injury.
9: Okay.
10: So those are never fun.
9: The nagging pain.
10: Yeah, it's the worst, but those are definitely ones where you have to take a couple weeks off. So definitely takes time to rebuild from that.
9: Your freshman year at BYU was very successful across both cross country and track. You won the Big 12 cross country championship, which is so fun to do as a freshman, earning all Big 12 honors in the 6K. And then you carried that momentum into track. What stands out most to you when you look back at your first year competing at the collegiate level?
10: Yeah, I think honestly, it was a really big year of growth because I had taken probably a year and a half off of racing. Mm-hmm. And college racing is a lot different than high school racing in general anyway. And so I think it was definitely an adjustment period. There were some really good things, but also some really hard moments as well. And so I feel like definitely some of the highlights were, yeah, getting that Big 12 title for the cross country team. It was our first year in the Big 12, and so we really wanted to come out with a bang, and I feel like we did that. We were able to secure the win, and that was a really cool opportunity. And then, yeah, I just continued to like surprise myself with some of the times I ran with an indoor and outdoor just after taking so much time off of racing. But yeah, like I said, I really feel like it was a period of growth. And while some things went well, some things didn't go well. I really wanted to qualify for outdoor nationals as a freshman. And I was super close, but there were just some things leading up to that that didn't play out in my favor. And I just remember talking to my coach and even my parents afterwards and just being really discouraged because I had these big dreams to be able to go and compete really well at the national stage and be fighting for like top three, top five finishes, All-American. And it just seemed so far away, but it served as a great motivator moving forward. And then the next year I was able to accomplish one of those goals. And so I think it was a really meaningful year in general.
9: Yeah, because as your career progressed at BYU, you had success in cross country again. You earned honors like Big 12 Runner of the Week and winning races like the BYU Autumn Classic in both 2022 and 2023 and 24. What were some of the conversations you had with your parents and with coaches that helped you stay even keeled mentally? Because like you said, your freshman year, you're like, I want to do this, this, and this.
10: Yeah.
9: What were some of those conversations that helped you just keep slowly progressing and moving forward?
10: Yeah, I think I just had to have a lot of patience with myself. And I think coming from high school and having accomplished a lot, I wanted to automatically put myself not at the top, but I wanted to be competing with all those women that I knew I was capable of. And I think sometimes it is hard to be patient, and you have to really go through the process the right way and making sure that you're staying healthy and you're progressing just in the right way. And so I feel like it was nice to just be able to have the support of my coach and my parents and my teammates just to say, okay, like, we're going to accomplish these goals, but we're going to make sure we're staying patient with it. And yeah, we're going to make sure we're doing it the right way. And so I feel like I've really been able to do that and capitalize on a lot of opportunities moving forward. And I think I have a lot of potential still moving forward. So it's all really exciting things.
9: Absolutely. And maybe a little frustrating thinking of what you accomplished in high school. And maybe it came a little easy to you, right? You're like, you were like the top of the top. That's got to be a weird thing then to come to college. And you're like, hey, this is harder than I thought. Like,
10: yeah.
9: I'm not like the very, very best automatically
10: for
9: when
10: sure.
9: I first come, right? So
10: yeah,
9: that's got to be an interesting adjustment.
10: Yeah, I don't think I was super naive to the fact that I was going to kind of be lower on the totem pole just because, like, you're racing against women that are so much older.
9: Yeah.
10: But I do think it was really hard to have to, like, take a step back and run a little bit slower than I was used to at first, and then progressing back to those faster paces, and then finally, like, hitting PRs and continuing to, like, soar past those. So it's a really unique experience, and I think it happens a lot from girls that are really nationally competitive in high school. When they make that transition to college, a lot of them you see maybe you don't hear of as frequently, or they end up not being as involved in the sport because there's a lot of hard things that can happen. I feel like women have to make sure that they're healthy, they're going through puberty and all of those things. You also have to consider your like adjusting to college, adjusting to classes, still trying to improve and compete at a really high level and adjust to a new way of training. And so I feel like that's something that I am really proud of myself because of. I feel like I've really taken the time to start from square one and rebuild myself and still be able to have, I think, a lot more success than I did in high school because I've far surpassed all those PRs and I'm still a nationally relevant name. And you don't see a lot of people doing that. And so I feel like that's something that I think is really special about me and the way that I'm really able to be so resilient through any sort of trial or hardships, because I definitely think I've had my fair share, but I always come out stronger on the other side, and I know I always will. And so I'm really optimistic about one, my potential to improve moving forward, and just I know I'll be capable of amazing things now and in the future, so I'm excited about it.
9: I love that confidence, and you obviously figured it out, because on the track you've also had a lot of success breaking BYU's 10,000-meter record and earning All-American honors in both the 5K and 10K and moving up the all-time list across multiple events. You recently posted on your Instagram saying, seriously, I love the 10K, which is something you know we hear a lot. I definitely wouldn't be saying those words. And it's 25 laps on the track. What is it about that event that you enjoy so much?
10: I feel like it's just something where you have to be so locked in the entire time, and I love that. Like, you have to have so much determination because it is very monotonous. It's on the track, you're looking at the same thing lap after lap, and it's a long race, especially I find I'm a little bit more of a lower mileage person, and I've slowly been able to increase that, which I've found has been like super beneficial, and it's been helping me out a lot. But sometimes it can be hard to go to a 10K, a race that is that long, and competing against other women who may be doing more. And the cross training is super helpful as well. But I just love it because it's a chance to test myself. And I had a really good experience with it the first year that I ever did it, 2 years ago. I remember the first time I ever did it with five laps to go, it got really hard. And I was able to make it to the line, but it was not a pretty finish. And so I was able to improve throughout the season, and I was able to qualify for outdoor nationals. That was my first time qualifying for the outdoor meet. And I ended up becoming an All-American in it that year. And so I feel like because of that season, it just made it really special for me. And moving forward from that now, it's just, it holds a lot of happy memories. And I've been able to make significant improvements every time I've done it. And so it's just something that's really exciting for me to approach and continue to get better at.
9: As you mentioned before, it's important to have an identity outside of running, right? Because with injuries and what else, you never know when you're not going to be able to do that anymore. So outside of running, what are some things you enjoy doing to kind of reset or get away from the sport a little bit?
10: Yeah, I feel like outside of the sport, I'm a big animal person. I have two dogs at home that right now I can only see them like via FaceTime, but I really love animals. I like doing anything outside, reading, watching a good movie. I like cooking and really just spending time with friends as well. I feel like we build such special bonds with our teammates here, and they're some of my best friends in the whole wide world, and we're all super close. And so I feel like just having the opportunity to hang out with them too is really cool.
9: BYU has the Run for Her theme that you've mentioned before. It really resonates with you. What does that message mean to you as you step out onto the track?
10: Yeah, I feel like you can kind of make it what you want it to be. So it can be like run for the little girl that fell in love with the sport. And it can also be like run for something bigger than yourself. Hmm. And I feel like it both resonates with me because like I've been in the sport for a really long time. And it's really cool for me to look back at my younger self. And she never would have believed that I'm doing the things that I am now. And so I feel like that is really special. And also when it comes to running for something bigger than yourself, I feel like, just all the adversity that I've been able to overcome and still come out stronger on the other side. I feel like it's given me so much confidence in who I am, not only as a runner, but also as a person. And it's also allowed me to run for my teammates, run for other people that are really meaningful in life to me. And so I feel like it's all around just a great mantra.
9: Who do you feel like has been your biggest supporter through your entire running journey?
10: Yeah, I feel like everyone at BYU has been super supportive of my journey, but I'd have to say my parents for sure. They've been with me from day one. They've always supported my dreams and have helped me do anything possible in order to get there. And they've been with me through some really tough moments and some really great moments. And through it all, they've always stayed by me and have always supported me. And I really appreciate that.
9: As you look ahead, what are you most excited about, both in running and in life?
10: Yeah, I think one of the things I'm most excited about is like developing a legacy on the team. We kind of talk about that in our program, and it's like, who do you want to be known as like when you're gone? And I think I love being able to run fast and being competitive, but what's more important to me is the type of person that I am and am becoming and am growing into being. And I feel like I really have grown a lot throughout my time at BYU, and I just want to be such a positive person and someone that's really uplifting and inspiring to the younger women on our team. And so it's really cool for me to now start having those opportunities, since I'm not going to be here too much longer. But I just really want to make a positive impact on them and hopefully be inspiring in their own journeys. And then I think moving on for me individually, there's a lot of fun things to look forward to. I really aspire to run professionally. I know it can be hard to get a contract, but I have big dreams with that. I'd love to keep running. And I also am interested in pursuing graduate school for my major. I'm a communication disorders major, but I would need to do graduate school for audiology. And so that's another passion of mine. And so there's a lot of fun things to look forward to.
9: I love it.
10: So yeah, I'm excited about it.
9: I have no doubt that whatever you put your mind to, you're going to do
10: it.
9: I can already tell that competitive nature. You're going to get it done. I'm here with BYU track and field athlete Jenna Hutchins. Jenna, you are incredible. Thank you so much for taking the time and sharing your story with me.
10: Yeah, thank you so much for having me.
9: Thanks to Anna Burkholder and Noelani Lopes for producing this episode with senior producer Cleon Wall. Her Why is a production of BYU Broadcasting.
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16: 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Today, Saturday, May 16th, and we are live from the BYU Fan Fest in Southern California. Thank you for being with us on the weekend. My name is Jason Shepherd, alongside a man making his BYU Sports Nation co-hosting debut, ladies and gentlemen, Hans Olsen.
17: Man, it's great to be here. You got that amazing ocean breeze coming across the park. We're right in Tito Ortiz's backyard. I hope, hopefully, we got we at least got his voice to be able to come out here. But this is incredible area. I'm excited for all the fans to come out. And yeah, it is.
16: It's your debut.
17: First time on,
16: you know,
17: on the desk.
16: Little known fact, though, we had to promise that your first time co-hosting the show, we had to be within a 4-mile radius of the beach.
17: Yeah.
16: Outside of that, we were not getting Hans Olsen at all.
17: Oh, it was funny. I actually texted Shep. I said, I'm going well watching on Friday night. He said, so you're going to look into a mirror. I was like, hey, you know, that's hurtful.
16: Okay, I didn't say that. I did not say that. But again, yeah. We are here at the BYU Fan Fest in Huntington Beach, Central Park, in Huntington Beach, California, and you saw some of the shots. We'll get more of those throughout the show. But Hans, we've got a really good program for the Cougar fans tuning in today. What do we got?
17: Well, we got Ciale Serra, who I'm really excited to catch up with, and Cade Ulave is hanging out with us, so can't wait to talk with him because he did amazing things at Cal. And I don't know if BYU fans know exactly what they got in Cade. I happen to know because I've watched his film, and I'm excited about that. We've got the Bachmeyer brothers that are going to be stopping by. Bear and Tiger are going to be hanging out. Can't wait to talk with them. And Dawson Baker, who I'm really excited to catch up with. Dawson Baker coming off an injury. It'll be great to catch up with him. It's a packed episode,
16: yep.
17: And I cannot wait to hit some of these interviews.
16: Yeah, we'll get to our guests. We'll talk some linebacking
18: coming up in just a second, but let's quickly run through some quick headlines, which are sponsored by BYU Continuing Education, inspiring lifelong learning for Cougar fans everywhere. And we'll start with some basketball news. John Rothstein reported yesterday that BYU men's basketball will play Northwestern at the Delta Center next season. The date and time TBD. Taylor Lovell won the Big 12 title in the 3,000-meter steeplechase at the Big 12 Championships last night. The women are in first heading into the last day of competition. The men's track and field team, they are in second place entering the final day after five athletes podiumed last night. And BYU baseball dropped game two of their series against number 14 Kansas last night at Miller Park 7-6. Game three, the regular season finale, is today at 3 Eastern on ESPN Plus and on BYU Radio. BYU needs a victory and a Utah win. One of the rare times you want Utah to win to secure a bye in the Big 12 tournament. And as promised, joining us now here at the BYU Fan Fest, going to talk with the linebackers, Siale Asera, Cade Uluave. Guys, thanks for joining us. We appreciate it.
19: Thank you for having us.
20: Yeah, thank you.
18: What do you make of this? I mean, it's just now starting to open, so you've got the fans coming in. This is it's pretty cool, isn't it?
19: Yeah, it's awesome. You know, just to see all the support that we have here. I've done a couple other fan fests here and there, and our Cougar family never disappoints, man. Everywhere we go, they're always there.
18: Truly
21: the best.
18: What do you think,
21: Cade? Man, I mean, this is my first time really seeing it. And I'm just, right when we pulled up, I was like, oh, wow. Like, this is legit, you know? And I love it. Just the fans out here, like, the good vibes and music playing, good weather. Man, there's, like, nothing better than this. So I'm just happy to be out here hanging out with fans and just enjoying our time out here.
17: Well, I'm excited to introduce BYU fans to Cade because he is an incredible linebacker, an incredible talent. He's already had 3 years at the Division I level, played with the Cal Bears, and you are special. Talk a little bit about your game and what BYU fans should expect from you as you hit the field for them.
21: Yeah, well, I appreciate it. It's been fun, really. I just, you know, playing football is what I love to do, really. That's why I do it. Just love being out there. But, yeah, just transferred from Cal. Had a great experience out there. It was fun. Just, you know, ultimately decided to come back home and play for the Cougs, and I could not be more excited, really. I think it's just a special opportunity. I'm super excited. But as far as my game, just expect someone who's super passionate, just happy to be out there. I think I always have a smile on my face no matter what playing football. Like every picture I have with me playing football, I got a smile on my face. So that just kind of shows who I am as a player. Just like to play fast, physical, downhill, and just have fun, really.
18: Siale, BYU fans know what you bring to the table. There's no question about it. You're back for another season. We know the type of talent that BYU linebackers present. There's obviously going to be even more opportunities for you this year. What are your own expectations heading into this year?
19: Just trying to give it my all. You know, I'm always going to do that. I was going to do that for my team and just put my faith in the Lord and trust in whatever he has planned for me and go at it head first and give 110% of whatever I got.
17: I want to know how you feel right now as far as health is concerned. How does the body feel? And I also want to know what extra time and attention have you put into your game? Because Little Bird told me on the way here that you've been working really hard in the offseason.
19: Yeah, I just came off of my shoulder surgery from this past season, and I'm back to full strength. I'm back to full going. So I'm excited to hit the ground running now, get a train with the team again, and start this summer training with everyone this next Monday. So it's coming up soon, a couple days. But I've just been grinding, man, just trying to make sure that everything that I do is with a purpose, and I have a plan that this season that I want to try and show everyone what I can truly do. And I've been grinding, man, just trying to show everyone what I got this season.
18: Cade, I know people have heard your story and know obviously you chose to come here. Reiterate to BYU fans why this was the right place for you.
21: Yeah, really. It came down to a lot. Coming out of the portal, you know, being at Cal, could have easily stayed and, you know, finished my senior year there. But just, you know, had a feeling. Had a lot of prayer and a lot of thought. And just, you know, I was like, there's no better opportunity to come back and play for BYU at home for my last year. So just super excited and just kind of throughout the whole process, you know, kind of came down to really three things for me. Is, you know, I want to get developed. And I think you see that clearly with linebackers we have here. And, you know, like Jack Kelly just got drafted. And so That's already proven. Another one is just want to have a good experience. And, like, man, we're out here, like, this is what it's all about, really. Just giving back to the fans, having fun. And then the last thing is I want to win. And I think, shoot, you look at the past years at BYU and there's man, the brand here is incredible, right? And so I think just this opportunity for me to come to BYU is just special, and I'm just super excited.
17: Well, I'm excited because there's some coaching changes, obviously defensive coordinator change, and I think that Kelly Popinga is going to be incredible. I also happen to know, just having covered Kelly Popinga's seasons at BYU, one of the most intense linebackers I've ever seen play the game. I know he's an intense coach. I know he's an intellect, very brilliant when it comes to the X's and O's. Let's start with you, Cade. Just your first take at Kelly as a linebackers coach, as a defensive coordinator, what you expect from him?
21: Man, I think what we're going to expect is a lot. I think the defense, honestly, I think the defense is not going to be on the field a lot, which is a good thing, right? I think the defense is going to get off the field, and we're going to put pressure on the quarterback, be able to get covered sacks, and just make plays. And I think Coach Pop puts us in the perfect position to do that. And one thing I love about Coach Pop is he's also our position coach, right? So when you have a defensive coordinator that's also your position coach, you kind of the defense corner kind of sees it through your eyes as a linebacker, which I love. So we're able to blitz off the edge, rush the quarterback, drop in coverage, one-on-one. So
17: do you think

0: I can really see it.
1: Are there any specific areas? Because I think BYU fans may wonder, is the defense going to look different? You know, without giving away schematics on things, where do you anticipate things maybe being a little different or maybe the defense evolving in certain areas?
0: I think when Coach Pop's defense, he kind of focuses around just the box in general. So he kind of his strength, because he's a linebacker.
1: Yep.
0: So he's now the defensive coordinator. So he now, as a linebacker himself, he tries to mold it around us. And so I think it would be a little bit of change there.
2: Okay, so I got to bring this up because I feel like Chris Hoke, me, Satemanali, I think we created Rob Morris. Like, you're only as good as the defensive line that's in front of you, right? You guys got a good defensive line in front of you. How much do you lean on those guys to make sure you're clean, being able to take care of your job?
0: I mean, I say we lean on them a lot.
2: Kate's going to have a good year this year, isn't he?
0: Yeah.
2: He's going to love this defensive line in front of him.
0: This defensive line, man, they do everything. You know, Coach Poha, he teaches them right. Him and Coach Chad are going to get them right this season, and I can already tell from this past spring ball that they're hungry. They're hungry, and they're not afraid of a little fight. They're not afraid of a little grit. And I'm just excited, man. They're amazing. They're amazing people and off the field, and amazing people on the field. And so I'm just excited to be.
2: Can you really quick just help people understand the collaboration between the defensive line and the linebackers? How important it is you guys are able to mix your job and able to perform?
3: Yeah, it's huge. It's like yin and yang. Like, the D-line and the linebackers, once you guys are able to have a chemistry and fit well together, it's, like, unstoppable, really. Right. If everyone knows where you're going, what gaps are going, and just winning one-on-ones, it's, like, night and day difference. So I think with the D-line we have now, it's special. And I think schematically, you know, D-line moves around a lot, and I love it. And so that allows linebackers to be free and make plays. And so I'm just super excited. And I think, you know, with the D-line, the linebackers, if we work together, man, it's going to be special.
1: What is this group like? Tell everybody about the linebackers as a group, as a room. And is there anybody that's maybe newcomer, young guy, anybody drawn your attention at all?
0: This past spring ball, you know, the linebacker group, we're really close. I'd say we're one of the closest groups on the team. We like to lean on each other for advice, and also just have fun as a brothership. You know, it's nothing you'll ever feel like outside of this. It's a hard feeling to explain to someone who hasn't felt it before. But I think someone that caught my eye during spring ball was Braxton. Braxton did a really good job. He did really well in the spring. He's got a lot of fight in him. He's aggressive, and he doesn't like to lose. And so I seen he performed very well this spring ball.
2: So, Cade, it's going to be a fun season. You know, you get to kick this thing off, and you're going to have a chat at Notre Dame. Mm. Have you talked to him about the rivalry game yet? Does he understand what he's in for? And what have you guys looked at with schedules, and how excited are you about this upcoming schedule?
0: Yeah, I'm very excited, and I don't think he says you go to a game.
3: Yeah, I mean, shoot, being a BYU fan, kind of growing up, you know, I obviously knew a little bit, but at the same time, it's like being able to be in the rivalry is going to be something else. So that one's circled on my calendar for sure.
1: Yeah. All right, on a scale of 1 to 10, as I'm looking out on the fan fest over here, we've got bounce houses. On a scale of 1 to 10, the chances of both of you getting on any of the bounce houses or the slide, is it high that you guys are going to participate in some of these things?
0: Only if you get on with us.
1: That's happening.
4: Did you just ask if they're getting on the bounce house?
1: Why not?
4: The thing will tip over.
1: Look, it does not matter how old any of us are. We see a bounce house, we're going to want to get in it, right?
3: Yeah, it's always fun.
2: This is what I want to do. The three of us in the bounce house, we're going to use Jason as the tackling dummy, and we're just going to go out and just put some hits down.
1: I will just fall down before any of you get close to
2: whatever.
1: Me.
2: Shep is made out of steel. Look at this guy.
1: No, he's pure iron.
2: You can take the hits, man.
1: Guys, thank you so much for joining us. Thanks for kicking off our BYU Sports Nation here at the BYU Fan Fest. We really look forward to the upcoming season and seeing both of you in action. Thank you so much.
3: Thank you. Thank you. Go Cougs.
1: Go Cougs indeed. All right, coming up next, Dawson Baker and Dean Rickert of BYU Basketball. 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
11: We are live for the BYU Fan Fest here in Huntington Beach, California, with your day-to-day BYU sports play-by-play. My name is Jason Shepard, alongside Hans Olsen. And Hans, how about we talk a little Cougar hoops?
12: I don't hate that at all, man. Some big things happening for BYU basketball. It has been spectacular to see its growth.
11: Absolutely. Joining us now here, Dawson Baker and Dean Rickert of BYU basketball. Guys, thanks for taking a few minutes.
13: Thanks for having us.
14: Of course, yeah.
11: So, Dawson, you grew up, what, like half hour away from here? This is coming home for you, right?
13: This is home. It's nice to be home. I mean, the weather's just like this year-round, so it's awesome. I'm glad that other guys get to experience it, coming with Dean and Jake Walling's here with us, too, and they get to see how great this place is.
12: Well, I love seeing you here, Dawson, and I love seeing you walk upright, and I love seeing you walk healthy. I'm looking at your knees. They don't look like the Terminator's knees.
13: No, they look good.
12: Not a ton of metal. Looks like you had some really good surgeons here, but just walk us through it, man. How's the recovery? How's the mental health going through the recovery? Because that's a long, long journey.
13: It is. It's a long recovery, but it's been really good. There's been no setbacks. We have a full-time PT I work with, and I work out every morning with him, and so I'm working my butt off to get everything feeling right, and it's been going really good. I've been feeling really good about everything. We're on pace with everything, and so I'm super excited about it, and I've been more motivated than ever just having an injury like that to get back to playing again.
11: Dean, this is actually your first time ever on BYU Sports Nation, so first
13: yes,
11: and foremost,
13: is.
11: That's pretty cool. We appreciate you doing this. I do want you to know, though, like, we hope to have you on BYU Sports Nation many, many times throughout your BYU career. It is not always going to be within 3 miles of the beach. I just want you to know that, okay? I don't want to set the bar so high that when we bring you into the studio, it's a little bit of a disappointment.
12: We'll try, though.
14: It's so nice out here. I love it so much.
11: How cool is this? You see all these fans, and I mean, I know you're well aware of BYU fans, but to see this, what's this like?
14: It's crazy. It's just so cool to see the BYU like fan base just from everywhere. Really, it's just unique. It's unique to BYU that we have people everywhere that just love BYU.
12: Dean, your recruiting fired into the stratosphere. You shot up the boards, and you became a very hot item. What's that like as a high school kid that becomes a massive recruit? What's the pressure like? How tough were the phone calls? How tough was the process? Because I know it's not all enjoyable. I went through it. It's not all enjoyable. Just walk us through how tough it was.
14: I mean, for the most part, it was fun. Like, I just tried to enjoy it. I tried to enjoy the whole, like, recruiting process and everything. It's a lot at sometimes, but yeah, the pressure, you just can't try not to let the pressure get to you. Just kind of have fun because I love basketball, and that's really what, like, why I do it. I just love it, and so that's kind of what you got to focus on.
12: How good did it feel to just finally say, BYU?
14: Felt so good. I grew up a little BYU fan coming to these. I would have been the little kid running around asking for everyone's autographs, and I'm just so happy to be here.
11: You know, Dawson, you've been in the program for a couple of seasons, and you know sort of the transformation of where the program, you know, was, is, and where it's going. Give everybody an idea of where this program is moving forward to right now.
13: Yeah, I mean, you could definitely see in KY's first couple years just the growth, the learning of what college is like versus the NBA and what works in college and who he wants to be a part of BYU. And I think we can see from year to year everything's a little bit different, which is cool to see his growth and all of that. I think looking forward to this next year, I mean, we got a lot of good dudes that honestly are going to rep the Y really well, that it matters to them being at BYU, and I think that's something super special, and I think that's something that KY and the rest of the staff are realizing is super important to have at BYU. And so I'm excited for the fans to feel that on the court this year.
12: I'll tell you, it was a tough season with injuries, and you going down, there were a couple of early, even one before the season gets started, and then Richie Saunders goes down. It's funny, I was sitting right in the hallway when he went down against Colorado. And he walked right by me with that torn ACL. I looked in his face. I'm like, oh, he'll be back. He'll be back by the second. There's no question about it. And then I start hearing the rumblings like, oh, it might be worse than what we thought. How much did you help him through that injury? How much have you guys been able to go back and forth? And how tough was it to have all those injuries across the board?
13: Yeah, it was tough. And it's a unique experience. Honestly, a blessing in disguise for me. I was trying to find my purpose through it all and end up finding Richie in a way to be a support system for him as part of my purpose. And so I was grateful for that. But Richie's such a tough kid. And, you know,
12: so tough.
13: So I knew when he went out, it was going to be serious. And luckily, it was just his ACL. And he's going to be great and find his way.
12: Which, by the way, Shep, to hear it, lucky it was just an ACL. Typically, it's like ACLs are devastating. But if you see the injury list to what Baker went through,
13: I got
12: it's like somebody put a grenade in the knee and blew the whole thing up. So it's incredible. And now coming back for a seventh season, I told Shep, I'm like, he's been playing since COVID.
13: Yeah, it's kind of wild. And I've just been, you know, enjoying every season. And I wish I was last year, honestly, personally, was just right off in the sunset, but it just didn't go that way. But yeah, injuries were a bummer last year. And I'm glad that and that's another thing KY is learning. I think he brought a full-time PT and really utilized that in college. It's not really as accessible as in the NBA. And so we're learning and growing. I'm glad to be going to be healthy and have a healthy team this next year.
11: You know, you were talking about Richie a second ago, and the good news for Richie specifically, and I want to ask both of you about this. When you look at the NBA mock drafts, Richie's name is still in there in the second round. So it looks like he's still going to have his dream of potentially being drafted, which is certainly good because there's no question in my mind he's an NBA player. But along those lines, BYU getting a lot of attention right now with AJ potentially being the number one pick. People talking about BYU, mentioned Richie. How much are you guys following the NBA draft with AJ and Richie and all that stuff going on? Dean, let's start with you.
14: I've tried to follow it like a little bit, just kind of watching those guys, like so seeing AJ at the combine, killing it, just getting all those high scores. And then Richie, I mean, yeah, there's no doubt in my mind he's an NBA guy. He can bring so much to an NBA team, just his work ethic, like from what I've seen. I haven't been around him as much as Dawson, but still I can see how hard he works and how he can make a difference in the NBA.
11: What about you, Dawson? How closely are you following all this?
13: Yeah, I mean, I follow it every once in a while. I don't stay super in tune, but it's interesting as the draft has changed a lot in terms of NIL because a lot of players are end up coming back because there's more opportunity NIL, so the numbers are different. And so in Richie's favor, that might be something really good for him. And so I agree with Dean. Like, Richie's going to find a spot, and any team's going to be super lucky to sneak him out and get him healthy. And I'm excited for AJ to hear his name and associate with BYU. Being called number one is going to be something incredible that BYU probably never even dreamed of. And so that's something super cool. I'm excited to see his journey begin and where that's going to be. And so I'm excited for all of it.
12: Is there anything the four of us can do to ensure that A.J. DeBonta stays here in the state of Utah? I mean, I'll put myself up for trade. If Ryan Smith wants to move me out, I'll be moved out. I just want to see A.J. DeBonta in a Jazz jersey.
11: I'm going to tell you, A.J. in a Jazz uniform, you talk about my two worlds colliding in the most beautiful of ways would be
12: we
11: so
12: might
11: amazing.
12: Lose Shep. He might not be able to handle the excitement of that.
11: Yeah, I'm telling you. Okay, now here's something I want to ask you guys. We're talking about guys that you know, moving to the next level. Had some guys coming back. You've had some players coming in. One of those guys getting Rob Wright is back. Before we talk about that, were you as completely thrown off with the haircut as I was? Because I knew it was him, and I still, like, is that really Rob? What'd you think of the haircut, by the way?
13: Jake Loyleen showed me a picture of it, and I was like, I thought it was a throwback Snapchat memory. And I was like, oh, dude, that's funny, him as a kid. And I was like, no, he just got a haircut. I'm like, this kid looks like he's 12. Like, this is crazy. And so it's fun to see him. He's a new man right now. He's going to be a lot faster
12: it's
13: now.
12: 12. Hey, Dean, I want to know, what are your goals? It's so interesting to see young guys come into the world of basketball because AJ is a one and done, and he's got these goals of NBA, and some guys come in for 7 years, and we're glad to have them. What is your goal as a player coming into BYU?
14: I think coming in right now, my goal is just to work as hard as I can and become the absolute best basketball player and person I can be just around BYU, and I know that BYU is the place to do that, and then ultimately my goal is to play in the NBA for sure. It's always been my goal.
11: What do you guys make of the overall, the way the roster is progressing? Obviously, we touched on Rob coming back, and that's big. You know, Colin Chandler coming in. Obviously, getting Dean, Bruce Branch coming in. Talk to me about the roster and the way that it's being put together and just kind of what you envision this year. Dawson, let's start with you.
13: Yeah, it kind of reminds me a lot of the Sweet 16 team. Just a lot of dudes, like I said earlier, that the why kind of matters to them. And so I think pairing a lot of guys with that, mixing in some good chemistry, which we perceive to have so far, is going to be something really good that we're going to feel, and we're going to progressively get better throughout the year and not taper off like some teams do during the course of a season. I think we have enough good guys to do that, and the chemistry that's going to pair well really with that, and we just need to round it out with a couple more pieces, but we're about right there with a good core.
11: What do you think, Dean, about this team that should be on the court this year?
14: I'm so excited. Just so far, like, the freshmen coming in, like, we've been having so much fun just going to classes and doing everything that's, like, brand new to us, and then, like, the like older guys on the team just like took us in and really it's been so fun. I'm so excited. I think the chemistry, just like Dawson said, is going to be great, and it's going to be such a fun year.
12: All right, Dawson, I want you to do your best to explain to Dean what the Marriott Center is like, because as I mentioned, I was just sitting in that hallway during the Colorado game, and it was the Jimmer Fredette jersey retirement, so it was off the hook. I mean, that's as crazy as I think I've ever seen the Marriott Center when that was all going down. But explain to this young man what he's about to experience with the Marriott Center.
13: Yeah. Well, I mean, I saw Dean play in high school, and I tell you, it's not no Tim Pugh High School crowd. But, it's quite the experience. And I think you, throughout the course of the year, you go to events like this throughout the country, we'll travel, and you'll see just fans everywhere, and you realize how much it just means to people. And I think pairing that with the atmosphere that the Marriott creates, and just even in away stadiums, you find BYU fans everywhere. It means a lot to you personally as a player, and what it means to them. Mix that with how crazy the chaos they bring. It's a fun experience to play in, and you don't want to you know, you don't want to play anything less than your best. So it's fun. I love it.
12: I love that. I love that explanation. I love that you're back.
11: Yeah.
12: I'm so
11: glad
12: that
11: things are progressing the way you want
13: them
11: to.
13: Everything's great right now. So.
11: Well, we appreciate you guys stopping by. We'll let you go. Dawson, again, thank you. Dean, great to meet you. And we look forward to it many more times on the program.
14: Yes,
11: thank you guys for stopping by.
13: Thank you.
14: Thanks,
13: guys.
11: All right, BYU baseball will look to close out the regular season with a win against number 14 Kansas today at Miller Park. Coverage will begin at 3 Eastern on ESPN+ and on BYU Radio. After the break, the Bachmeier brothers, they're going to join us. I'm looking at them right now. They're making their way over to our set. We'll get the brother-to-brother touchdown connection. We'll discuss that when we come back. It's the BYU Fan Fest special, and we'll continue from Huntington Beach. 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
11: Welcome back to the BYU Fan Fest here in Huntington Beach, California, alongside Hans Olsen. My name is Jason Shepherd, taking a look at some of the fans enjoying the festivities. And look at that. He's like a presidential candidate, you know, holding the kids, kissing babies. Bear Bachmeier doing it all. And the Bachmeier brothers now join us here on set. Bear and Tiger joining us. Guys, thanks for taking a few minutes. We appreciate it.
14: Yeah, thanks for having us.
19: Thanks for having us on.
11: This never gets old, does it? This is so cool, right? What do you guys make of stuff like this?
14: No, we're super grateful for it. I love seeing all the fans' smiles. I'm going to go the whole day just seeing everyone smiling and taking pictures with us. It's probably the best part of being a Coug.
12: Well, one of the best parts for the Cougs was getting the Bachmeier boys, you know, bringing you guys out of Stanford and getting you in Provo. Just incredible. Just talk about your first experiences through that first year.
19: Yeah, it's been a great experience. I think everything happens for a reason, and yeah, we're very, very grateful to be here. And what a wonderful fan base to play for, and I just love being here. And it's been awesome.
11: What about you, Tanner?
14: Yeah, we had one experience. We showed up, and it was around the time after we committed and were showing up, and we were just randomly going and shopping for. I mean, we didn't have any food in the house. We just were going out to eat, and someone kind of stopped us, and they're like, "Are you Tiger and Bear?" And then really immediately just said, like, "We love you guys. Like, we've been doing some research on you, and we're super excited that you're joining the team." And that was probably one of the first interactions we had with the fan base, and them being that excited
19: from off of day one was a really strong start for everything. And then getting to run out of the tunnel that first game was like the icing on the cake.
11: What excites you guys, and Bear, let's start with you. What excites you most about heading into your second year with BYU?
19: Yeah, I think we got a lot of veterans coming back, and I mean, we just got that chip on our shoulder, obviously what happened last year, and I mean, I think we're going to do something really special this year. We got a lot of great guys, great support, and yeah, excited to make a really far run this year.
12: A lot of differences going on for you right now, Bear, where you've got a quarterback coaching change. You don't have to win a start. You don't have to fight through three guys. You just have to retain the start. So talk about the mindset coming into this fall camp as compared to where you were this time last year.
19: Yeah, I mean, you always want to compete every single day. But I think just stepping into that a deeper leadership role, I guess, in a sense. Yeah, I mean, we got a lot of great guys, and I just have to do my job, and we'll find success.
11: Let's talk receivers, Tiger. Lots of opportunities for that entire group this year. Give everybody an idea of what that room is like, and what are the expectations that you guys have for yourselves this year?
19: Yeah, just to go out and make explosive plays. Coach Fessy is always talking about the receivers as being the light of the team and being the playmakers of the team. And through that, making energy. We're always talking about juice. We have a juice award that we give out after the games, and that all starts from the receiver room. And so every single player we have in the receivers room makes plays, has made plays throughout spring camp, and day in and day out. I mean, we're running by the DBs every day, so that's what we're going to bring to the table.
11: You said the juice award? What is the juice award?
19: I'm surprised that it hasn't popped up yet, but we have this. It's
11: someone actually physically being handed some juice.
19: Someone's physically be handed a gold covered on a staff of a juice box, and you get that for being the loudest player on the sidelines, or I mean, loudest player on the field.
11: Wow.
19: It's something we've recently started doing this year. So I'm guessing you guys haven't heard about it yet, then, because it's probably the. Probably one of the biggest developments in the locker room.
12: I love that.
11: So, wow.
12: Speaking of explosive plays, I still love watching return punts. I think I saw a 20-yard kickoff return from you last year. I remember watching film before you got to BYU, and you had a punt return, I think, for a touchdown with Stanford. You're a great returner. Are you hoping to be back there returning some of those kicks?
19: Yeah, I'm going to be back there making explosive plays, and just watch out, Cougar Nation, because it's going to happen. And big plays.
12: It's a big
19: year. Name of the game.
12: It's a really big year for you, right?
19: Yes, sir. Yes, sir.
11: Speaking of things that are going to happen, last year we did not get to see the Bachmeier to Bachmeier TD connection. How many of those can BYU fans expect?
19: A lot.
11: Oh, I like that.
19: We had that one, West Virginia, on the south facing end zone on the left side, and just kind of barely missed it. It was like a foot away, and so that would have been the one.
12: There were actually three or four.
11: How much, honestly, does that? How much do you guys really want that? If I were playing with my brother, that's something I would, not that I would force, but that I would really want that to happen. How big of a deal would that be for you guys?
19: Yeah, it'd be awesome. We really want it to happen. There's obviously the fine line of staying true to the progression, but we really want it to happen.
20: Yeah, we got to give a media answer for that one, but yeah, if you want it to happen, it's going to happen. So
12: I always wondered, like at dinner, if mom was like, you know, Bear, your brother was open.
19: All the time.
12: I guarantee it. I guarantee it happens. Like, you know, your brother's open.
19: Yeah.
12: You can throw it to him a little bit.
19: Yeah.
12: I wanted to talk to you just a little bit more specifically about the quarterback coaching change. I know Coach Matt was incredible. I know you had a great relationship with him. I know Aaron Roderick has been incredible with your development. But just talk about, even through spring ball, some of the differences that your experience is in the quarterback room.
19: Yeah. Well, first off, love Coach Mitchell. And, wish him nothing but the best. Coach Hughes has been a great transition. He's teaching me a lot and implementing a lot of new schemes from Coach Hughes' tenure and just his knowledge. So, learning a lot and excited.
11: Who are some of the guys, and this question's for both of you, some of the guys that have, whether they're transfers coming in, freshmen, Anybody catch your eye? Anybody that's impressed you guys?
20: Yeah, Casper and Terrence in the receiver room have made a bunch of plays during spring ball, and expect for big things for them in the receiver room out of that.
11: What about you, Bear? Anybody catch your eye that way?
19: Yeah.
20: And shout out to Kate Uluave. I probably butchered his name.
11: No, you got it.
20: He's doing really great.
12: You nailed it.
20: Yeah. Sad that he came from Cal, but but yeah, he's a good guy.
12: Well, to Shep's point, Bear, losing the three leading receivers, a tight end, two wide receivers, and having to rebuild. One guy that caught my eye out in spring ball is Roger Salipaga. Talk a little bit about the tight end transfers that have come in.
19: Yeah, I was gonna mention the tight ends. They're so versatile. You can add a hat in the run game, and but then you can motion them out in the perimeter. They're very athletic, very sneaky, and yeah, they're gonna be dangerous.
11: How excited were you when LJ decided to come back?
19: Yeah, very excited. He's not only a great player, but he's just a great person. And when I'm in the huddle, you kind of just look around and you look at a Bruce Mitchell, you look at an LJ Martin, you just see what they do off the field, and just how just such great people they are, and just how much service they do for the community, and it just makes you want to just play so much harder for them. I going back to LJ, he's just a special player, but a great person as well.
12: So, Bear, 3,000 plus yards passing, 500 plus yards rushing, amazing numbers. Do you set like a number or a standard or a thought on, I want to do this in rushing, or I want to do this in passing? And how much will that balance kind of change as you develop as a quarterback?
19: You don't really think about it. You just want to see the win column go up.
12: That's it. Yeah.
19: Yeah.
12: W's always make it better, don't they?
19: Yeah.
12: They always make it better.
19: It's pretty fun around town when the win column keeps going up. So,
11: all right, this may get a little uncomfortable because I'm going to put you guys on the spot. Hans wanted to ask you something he's a little too nervous to ask, so I'm going to ask for him. We've all seen the videos of you guys, and you've gone out into the community, and you're very musical, and you can sing and play instruments. So everybody was super impressed with what you guys have done. Hans likes to fancy himself also as an entertainer.
12: Yeah.
11: He likes to sing. Hans wants to know what the chances are that your duo could possibly turn into a trio and he could join you guys.
20: We have a show set up. We're putting a date in. It's going to be July 13th probably in Pleasant Grove Amphitheater. Spanish Fork or Pleasant Grove Amphitheater, but Uncle's going to fly out for it. And we'll bring you up for a feature song. We'll call it done. Yeah, we'll call it done.
12: I love it. It's done.
11: Look,
12: it's done.
11: Will I get an agent like
12: Neil Diamond
11: on that?
12: All I want one Neil Diamond song. That's all I want.
11: Yeah, he loves Diamond. Neil Diamond. Yeah. Can you mix in Neil Diamond?
20: Yeah, we'll
11: into
20: do some
11: the
20: Harvest Moon or Sweet Caroline.
12: There
20: yeah.
12: we go. I saw you did some Kenny Rogers. I was like, oh, these guys know their tunes.
11: Wait, so you guys are setting up concerts here?
20: Yeah, we're just probably do something small, have some fun with it. Yeah.
12: How great is that? I will tell you, I love watching you guys play football. I'm also a little bit of a softie. And when I see the videos, I'm like, I just want to hug you guys and be like, you're just the dangest, cutest little guys, and I just love you. It's awesome what you do for our community, honestly. And it means a lot. It means a lot to me. And I think people are going to know you more for the good you do than the football you play. I mean, that's what I think.
11: Well, needless to say, they have been perfect fits for BYU. And, guys, we appreciate you stopping by. I know there are a lot of fans that want to see you and get autographs and take pictures. So thanks for taking a few minutes and stopping by. We really do appreciate it.
19: Thanks for having us on. And go Cougs. Love you guys.
11: There we go. All right, still on the way, cornerback Evan Johnson and defensive end Bodie Schoonover. They'll be joining us to discuss playing for new defensive coordinator Kelly Papinga. 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
11: Welcome back to BYU Sports Nation, live from the BYU Fan Fest in Huntington Beach, California. As soon as the show's over, Hans and I are going to go get our faces painted.
12: We wanted to do a pre-show. They wouldn't let us.
11: They wouldn't let us do it, but Ben's, we're going to definitely do that after. And then I'm going to go on some of the bounce houses.
12: I've got a couple hundred dollars burn a hole in my pocket. Did you see the BYU apparel tent?
11: Yes, I did, and I will also be heading over there as soon as we're ready.
12: Don't do that.
11: All right, joining us now as the show continues, Evan Johnson and Bodie Schoonover from BYU Football. Guys, thanks for taking a few minutes and joining us over here. How are you guys?
30: I'm good. Just grinding, just having fun this summer. And it's cool to be out here, get these experiences, to hang out with the fans and do these opportunities.
11: Does this ever surprise you when you see the amount of Cougar fans that show up for stuff like this? This is crazy, right?
31: At this point, it's pretty common. I'm used to it. Like, so many people coming out loving BYU, so it's cool.
30: I never get used to it. I feel like it's different every day. I never know what to expect with BYU fans. Sometimes it's extra, and I'm just like, oh, dang.
12: They always show up, don't
30: always,
12: they?
30: Always. Every day, every game we have, any opportunity I have to show up, they show up.
12: It means a lot to them. You guys got some big changes in front of you. You got defensive coordinator changes. You got position coach changes. I want to start with you, Bodie. Let's talk a little bit about Coach Chad. How much is he changing things for you, and how much is he changing that defensive line? I know that he was an assistant last year, and you've been working with him, but now he's really working edges.
31: Yeah, he's very good at coaching up the pass rush. So last year that was what he most focused on, but this year, he's got his own coaching. He's coaching the edges, and he's just been focusing in on pass rush and really perfecting it for us. So it's been good.
11: Let's talk secondary. Give everybody an idea on where things in the secondary stand with the group and guys coming back and just kind of the motivation heading into this year.
30: Yeah, I mean, our room is very deep right now. I mean, I feel like everyone can go out there and go play right at this any given moment. And so we're very deep. We got Javen Williams. He came in and added a lot of depth and just versatility to our room. And so I'm very confident with anybody that can go out there and play. Kevin Doe, he's going to be one I feel like that's really going to stand out this year. Jonathan Gabea, Trey. So I just feel like our room's going to be really good, even the safeties as well. Tommy, Fale, Raider, all those guys are going to show up and make plays. So I feel like I'm very comfortable with the secondary. And just how our defense has, like, you know, we're used to the defense. So we have a great understanding of that, and I feel like that's going to take us far.
12: I know there's a lot of people that are worried about the defensive coaching changes, talking about Chad taking edge, but you lose your corners coach and Gennaro Guilford, my teammate, one of my best friends, absolutely love him, and he's a great coach. And I obviously Jay Hill out of the safety positions. So you got a whole new coaching staff in the DB rooms. Just talk a little bit about Coach Warren, talk a little bit about Coach Lou, and give people some expectations of what the defensive backfield is going to look, because it's going to be different.
30: it's going to be different. But
12: they've got their own flair as coaches.
30: Yeah, they do. So, but I think it's a great addition because it allows us to, you know, get an outside perspective. You know, things that we may not have seen, they may have seen, or things that may have worked for them that may not have worked for us. Now it might change. And I feel like Coach Demo and Coach Walker, they're allowing us to still play how we play, and they're still giving us the freedom, but they're bringing in their own little scheme changes. And I feel like they've been very good in helping our defense be successful, and we saw that during spring, and I feel like we'll continue to be successful throughout the year.
12: Has Daniel Sorensen stepped in and been a voice in there?
30: He has. He's been a great voice. You know, he has a lot of ball knowledge, so, you know, when you need something, you can go to him and make sure that you're right. And, you know, he's fast learning defense, and so I think these changes, they're good, and change is going to happen in your life, so it's just you got to accept it and move on. And I feel like Coach G and Coach Hill, I love those guys, but I feel like Coach Demo and Coach Lewis have done a great job coming in and changing, making little changes and making our defense better.
12: Yep.
11: Bodie, on the D-line, we've heard words like, aggressive, and everybody wants pressure and everybody wants sacks. How do you anticipate that part of the defense evolving as we get into next year in terms of the pressure and putting pressure on the opposing quarterback and maybe getting to the quarterback maybe more than in the past?
31: Yeah, I would say we have a very veteran group. We have a good leaders coming out right now and starting for us. So experience, I think, has a lot to do with it. We have a lot of experience up front, so we'll be able to just utilize our experience and our knowledge of the game to do exactly what you said, put pressure on the quarterback.
12: You got some great talent, too. There's some fantastic talent. And, you know, losing Jack Kelly is going to be tough. But, man, you've got some incredible talent coming back. Talk a little bit about some of the young guys and talk about some of the talent that we might see rushing the quarterback.
31: Yeah, for sure. So we've seen Nusi Tamapeu last year. He was pressuring the quarterback all the time. So he'll definitely be one to talk about this season. There's some young guys, Vi as well. He's improving every single weekend. I'm excited to see him this fall. Let's see. David Tangilau, he's going to be good, too. We have a lot of young guys coming up that will be able to impact the game. So,
11: you know, Hans brought up something that, you know, with the changes to the defensive coordinator, you know, there may be some people that, like, is the defense going to be as good? How much do you guys take that kind of sort of chip on the shoulder that, hey, we're going to be just fine?
30: I mean, I feel like there's not very much, like, much of a chip on the shoulder kind of thing. I feel like our defense, we just all trust each other and we believe in each other. So when we go out there, you know, I've seen how much work they've put in, or the front has, and they've seen how much work the secondary has. So when we get out there, it's not chip on the shoulder. It's just, let's just play how we play our defense, and I feel like we'll be successful when we do that.
12: Got some big games on the schedule this year. Notre Dame coming into town. It's going to be a lot of fun. Obviously, you've got a tough Big 12 slate again. As you guys kind of look at the schedule, what stands out to you? Do you look at the schedule?
30: I don't look at the schedule.
12: That's funny because I didn't used to look at the schedule either. Honestly, I just
30: week by like, week it just pops.
12: Prepare
30: it
12: and
30: just
12: get
30: happens.
12: Ready.
30: Yeah.
12: It. By the way, I'm going to tell you, just having been on the media side of things and on the football side of things, that's something that people don't really understand. People think that we sit there and ingest the schedule and really contemplate. Oh man, okay, well we're going to be on this flight coming up. It's like you live minute to minute, mm-hmm. and you prepare for anybody that stands in front of you. Unless I'm wrong, buddy.
31: That's exactly how it is, too. Week by week, take week by week, and just focus on whoever's next.
11: This is obviously, if there ever is an off season, I guess this is the time. But what does the next couple of months look like for you guys? What are the plans, whether it be football-related, whether it be vacation related? What do the next couple of months look like before fall camp starts?
31: Yeah, we had a little break the past 3 or so weeks, so that was kind of our chill time a little bit, but we're still working out and, you know, staying right. But this next few months are going to be a lot of just working out, grinding, you know, getting all the little details hammered out before we go into fall. But yeah, we'll be working out a lot this next few months.
12: All right, so I want to throw this question at you, Evan. Actually, I'll throw it to both of you, because I was out at spring ball and there was an array of young guys. Was that Legend Glasker out at the receiver position, Roger Sayapaga, the transfer? You probably saw him coming off the edge quite a bit, Bodie. Talk about some of the transfers and some of the young guys that BYU fans are going to get to see.
30: Yeah, I think Legend's done a great job. He's helped our deep game out a lot in the spring, and we saw that. He was always touching the ball every practice. He was making plays. And I think Kyler Casper has been another one who's going to be a big addition to our offense. He's been looking really good. Young guys in our room, I think Justice, Seth Shigg has been working very hard. I could see him making an impact if we need him. And then Kevin Doe, like, again, he's just one of those guys I've seen work day in and day out, and I feel like that's going to come to light soon.
12: What about you? I want to know a little bit about Roger.
31: Yeah, Roger and Walker, both of them, they've been showing out a lot during spring ball.
12: They come down hard on the chip.
31: I can't say because I got surgery, so I was out for spring ball, but not hard enough. I mean, we'll see. We'll see during fall. But
12: you've got them circled.
31: Yeah, 100%. But I say Braxton Lindsay as well. He was showing up a lot during spring ball too, as a young guy. But yeah, that's all I can say about that.
11: Well, guys, we know you got to get back to the fans. You got pictures to take and autographs to sign. So thank you so much. And Bodie, I want to. We apparently made we both picked the same shirt.
31: Yes,
11: you obviously look a lot better in yours than I do in mine, but I'm glad that we were on the same wavelength today.
31: Sir.
11: Guys, thanks for stopping by. We appreciate it.
30: Thanks for having us.
11: All right, BYU baseball. We'll look to close out the regular season with a win against the number 14 Kansas Jayhawks today at Miller Park. Coverage begins at 3 Eastern on ESPN+ and on BYU Radio. We will wrap up our coverage from the BYU Fan Fest right here in Huntington Beach right after this. Stay with us.
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11: 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For Hans, I'm Jason. Shout out to Huntington Beach's own Romney Fuga. 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
1: 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It is May 15th. This is how we do it. I am Spencer Linton, alongside a man who's always looking for a good trade, even at the zoo level, Jerem Jordan.
2: There's been a significant trade that has occurred. We need to let you know about this. The Pittsburgh and Boston zoos have traded gorillas. So there's Franklin Park Zoo. Frankie, Pittsburgh's 7-year-old male Western lowland gorilla, will head to Boston. And in exchange, Boston will send 33-year-old Little Joe, the silverback. The comments are the best thing, which they normally are on social media. Baseball world, Pittsburgh traded one of the top prospects in the animal kingdom for an aging star past his prime with an underwater contract. Sell the zoo! Steve Helwick. This trade was clearly a move to fix team chemistry. Pittsburgh Zoo really lacked maturity in the gorilla enclosure with Frankie. Essential to have a veteran presence in the room. Little Joe offers that. Point made basketball. What's the Luka Doncic trade equivalent for zoo trades? It's a great question.
1: Did Pittsburgh get fleeced? Did they just trade the equivalent of Shai Gilgeous-Alexander for LeBron James?
2: Wait a minute. And then last but not least, Brandon Deutsch. Franklin Park cooked with this trade. Pittsburgh Zoo going all in for a championship.
1: Wow.
2: So love me a good sports analogy.
1: Zoo trades are now a thing.
2: Zoology. Let's go. Who knew we'd enter that fray on this program?
1: Fantastic. The wily veteran for the up-and-comer.
2: It happens. Where's LeBron going this offseason?
1: I have no idea.
2: He's going to stay in
1: LA.
2: We'll see.
1: Is he done?
2: There's no way he's done, right? Yeah, it doesn't feel like it. I think he likes the attention. I think he wants the farewell tour.
1: How old is he now? 41?
2: Is that what he is, 41?
1: Unbelievable.
2: That's crazy.
1: Unbelievable. And still doing it at the highest level.
2: Unlike us.
1: We're trying. Rise and shout with us, won't you? It's time for What's Trending.
2: He's a guy that's about it. He's ready to get into the gym and just work.
3: He looked like the guy we saw.
1: And he deserves to be number one. The Jazz obviously are very interested in AJ.
2: I think this is the most anticipated NBA draft for BYU fans ever.
1: Will there be a trade before or after the NBA draft that affects the number one, maybe number two, or even further back picks in the NBA draft? We'll see. The rumor mill is buzzing out of the Windy City and Chicago at the NBA Draft Combine, mostly because the Wizards have the number one pick, and they apparently are willing to listen to not just the Jazz, but multiple suitors. Yeah. How does that affect BYU's A.J. DeBonsa? Yesterday, Mark Spears of ESPN and Anscape reporting that the Jazz have indeed reached out to the Washington Wizards about trading for that number one pick. ESPN's Brian Windhorst reported this morning on his Hoop Collective podcast that he is hearing the Wizards are sending out the message that they, yes, are willing to deal the number one pick, but if they do make a deal, it will most likely not be with Utah. Wow. Conflicting reports. Do these revelations change your opinion, Jerem, on where AJ ends up on draft night?
2: They do not. I don't think that a trade will end up occurring. It's very rare with the number one pick. I mean, it's happened before, right? Like Chris Webber, Penny Hardaway back in the day. There's not too many number one pick trades. So only four times since 80, Colton Potter tells us in our ear. It's not likely to happen.
1: Jerem, the Wizards have worked so hard to get this number
2: one
1: pick.
2: They did.
1: They've been the worst team in the league for the last five seasons with a combined overall record. And that ilk, but why would you trade it away when you finally got it?
2: I think they want AJ at one. I think they should be open to listening. Yes, you'd be dumb not to, and you shouldn't show your cards quite yet. But yeah, it's interesting, and we're going to eat it up because it's May and it's AJ, and that's what we love.
1: The last time the number one pick was traded away, Danny Ainge was involved with the Boston Celtics. So
2: one of those four since 80.
1: Take that for what you will.
2: Good point.
1: Not saying that that will directly translate over, but
2: there's a connection.
1: The Jazz have reached out. Why wouldn't you? That's not a surprise to me at all.
2: No.
1: Of course they're reaching out. Let's talk.
2: If you didn't, that's pretty...
1: Are you doing your job?
2: Right.
1: Are you even trying if you don't reach out?
2: Mm-hmm.
1: But the revelation that it might not be Utah, and Utah is not the most likely team that the Wizards would trade with, is interesting.
2: Yeah.
1: That's a new scoop.
2: Yeah.
1: but how much credibility is there to that?
2: Right. Who would it be is my next question. Who would be in the mix? Because we're obviously interested in this because wherever AJ goes, we're paying attention to what's going on with that team, man. At a level that it's, let's be honest, even higher than it was with Yegor Dielman. Just because he's the number one guy and he's got all-star potential. And we're excited for Yegor's career as well. Where's Richie going? We're paying attention to that. All of this. Like, this is a new era in BYU men's basketball where we have dudes in the NBA and dudes that do stuff. So it's going to be exciting. It's not just a random second-round pick and you're hoping. You know, it's A.J. DiMonza, we think, in 3 years could be an all-star in the NBA. And hopefully has a Hall of Fame career. There's no one with a higher upside than A.J. DiMonza ever out of BYU.
1: I've been pretty vocal that there's still at least a 15 to 20% chance that the Wizards take Darren Peterson because I think that's legitimate. I don't think the Wizards can go wrong if they select Darren Peterson or A.J. DiBonsa.
2: No.
1: There's no wrong answer for number one and number two in this draft.
2: And frankly, three and four? Like, there's a clear top four, and there's a clear top two.
1: So Cam Boozer and Caleb Wilson are the three and four that you're talking about.
2: I'd be shocked if, you know, DP and A.J. aren't 1-2 in some combination. And then I'd also be shocked if those four aren't the top four.
1: I don't think our opinion collectively has changed that we believe
2: no.
1: that on draft night, it is most likely that the Washington Wizards stay at number one and take A.J. DiBonsa. I'd put it at 80%. You might be higher than me.
2: I'm probably higher, yeah.
1: Yeah, okay.
2: I'm 80.1. $1.
1: You're one percentage, one-tenth of a percentage point
2: whatever it
1: than
2: is
1: me.
2: To win whatever we're competing in.
1: I didn't know we were competing.
2: I'm just kidding. Okay, topic two. From NBA rumors to college rumors, the search for BYU starting center continues. This in from at Big Blue Dylan, posted this on X yesterday. Croatian forward center is getting set to announce his commitment in the near future.
1: Can't say his name yet.
2: BYU's been a perceived favorite, but his time has passed with no commitment. We've seen BYU put their name in with other bigs as well. Kentucky has continued to recruit, I've been told. The assumption is Big Blue Dylan is a Kentucky person. LSU remains a dark horse, but BYU or Kentucky seems to be the consensus from people I've talked to. So here's the question, because we talked about our Super Mario guy yesterday, the Italian
1: center.
2: And then
1: there's the Croatian big man.
2: And then there's the Krešimir's friend, the Čosić homie. What are the chances that BYU signs a starting center in the next couple of weeks?
1: I'm going to put this at, in the next 2 weeks, I'm going to say 60% chance BYU has their guy.
2: Mm.
1: Because this Croatian big man, you call him Čosić's homie, okay? Will make his decision.
2: Guaranteed he knows about Krešimir.
1: Seemingly.
2: Our boy.
1: And the Super Mario guy out of Italy is expected to not stay in the NBA draft and make his announcements.
2: And neither is this guy.
1: Though, I do think the Italian big man is more slated from what I am seeing from the reports that we've been reading that Villanova's number one and BYU's number two. I hope that would flip-flop because that would be my number one choice. Why would you not want the guy that is at the NBA Combine and is a projected second-round pick to step in and be your starting center? Like, yeah, he's option number one.
2: Yep.
1: Krešimir's homie is option number two, but he, too, is a seven-footer. I think that, 60% chance in the next 2 weeks BYU will have their guy, and it would obviously come from one of these two. But I do believe that it's more likely that it's going to be the Croatian big guy than it is, unfortunately, the Italian big man. And there won't be a Super Mario connection for BYU. The superstar will avoid Provo.
2: He's smart to say it out loud, because then BYU can counter if they want, right? Yeah, it's probably this or this.
1: The

0: September or October. Like, but obviously, I think both schools are going, hey, we'd love to know. Let's go. And, you know, BYU, these are likely the top two candidates for BYU, it would seem. In this situation, you know, yeah, I agree with the order that you presented there of Super Mario guy versus Croatian kid. There's your 1-2. BYU's getting hopefully one of them. They will not get both, just to be clear. They will not sign another center, it sounds like, just this guy. And then you have an incoming transfer from TCU who will kind of be your third string probably, and then Hadeem Amboup, and there's your kind of five men for the year.
1: And I know that there are some recruits that are considering reclassifying that BYU is also involved in. They're in a top four for another high school star that could all of a sudden end up in a place like Provo or one of the other three schools that are in his top four and be playing next year.
0: If reclassify, I think he's a 27 kid,
1: yeah.
0: Sounds like. So.
1: Yeah.
0: Yeah. So there's that too. That feels like option three potentially. Slash, hey, if you're willing to commit for 27, we'd love to have you as well. So like we've been saying the last couple of weeks, you know, several lines in the water. These are three of them.
1: Listen, it might be announced in the next 2 weeks, but in terms of making it official at BYU, like...
0: Well, I don't think the fans care about that difference. We do, just so we can say his name.
1: Probably get into July.
0: The fans don't care about the difference between commitment and sign as much as we do. They're like, oh, he's coming. She's coming. Yeah, great.
1: We don't say his name until he is official, and we probably won't be able to until July, and that's okay.
0: Someone just texted me, been listening to the Mario reference, so that's the Italian... But what's the connection? I know nothing about Mario. And then I said, well, his name is Mario's brother.
1: It happens to be Mario's brother in the game.
0: Yeah.
1: Okay?
0: Let's go!
1: There we go.
0: So that's why we're being weird and coy about it.
1: All right, let's talk some college football, shall we? Stuart Mandel is going to join the program in a few minutes. Yesterday, he published an article in The Athletic about the potential 2014 college football playoff. Mandel wrote, and I quote, "Doubling the size of the college football playoff would redefine the entire ethos of the sport, and not in a good way. What draws tens of millions of people to tune in on fall Saturdays is that the regular season matters." Stewart continues, "In college football, you can't go 9-8 and play for the Super Bowl or go 500 in your basketball conference and still reach the Final Four. No one rests their superstars for a Week 4 road game like in the NBA, but they might now." Wow. Suggesting sitting starters because it doesn't matter as much? Maybe that's a little dramatic, but...
0: Is it?
1: His point is valid that it will be very different. Jerem, do you think, and do you agree with Stewart, that a 2014 playoff would ruin college football's regular season?
0: I think it has high potential to do so.
1: Ruin it.
0: And when we say ruin, we mean, okay, it's going to affect it negatively. For example, and let's get at what he was talking about. Let's say Michigan and Ohio State are both in the top 10. They're playing on the last week of the regular season. There's no Big Ten championship that they're essentially trying to qualify for and or knock the other one out of. You're basically playing for seeding because it's NFL light now.
1: Potential bye in the first round.
0: With a 2014 playoff, right? Yeah, you're looking for buys. You're looking for home field.
1: Yep.
0: Potentially, all this stuff.
1: Those things are in play.
0: Is there a star who is going to maybe sit out or stars because they're looking ahead to the playoff? I think in the big-time rivalry games, especially at the end of the year, that stars will not sit out. Maybe at some point in the future, perhaps. But I think it's very rare. What makes college football special is the regionality, the rivalries, the tradition, the fan bases. That's what makes it sort of a little different than the NFL. It has some of that and a lot of that. I don't know that we'd get to the point where a star Michigan or Ohio State player would sit out because they don't want to play in that game. They're looking ahead to the playoff, and they want to win four or five games or whatever. It is going to water down sort of what the regular season has meant, which has been the best regular season in sports because baseball has the worst regular season in sports. Nothing more meaningless than a regular season baseball game.
1: Yeah.
0: NBA has become somewhat meaningless in the you just need to be one of the top six teams to ensure you're in, and if you're 7 through 10, you're in the play-in. NFL, half the teams get in. You know, NBA essentially is almost as well. So it's, yeah, ruin is a strong word. Mm-hmm. I'm excited to talk to him and kind of get his sense there. But if we do get to the point where stars are sitting out kind of that last regular season game, and I use Michigan, Ohio State as an example, that's the most extreme sort of at the end of the season, fierce rivalry. I wish BYU.

0: Alabama, Auburn.
1: Yeah, Auburn hasn't been as relevant in the last couple of years, but, like, is Alabama going to sit some players if they're in that situation if we get to this point? Perhaps, but yes, if when it's the difference between 12-0 and 9-3, you're all in. If you're in the SEC and Big Ten, we hope it's the Big 12. It's probably not. That's tough. That is tough. So it has high potential to affect negatively. I don't know if it's ruined. The regular season.
0: I don't think it's going to ruin it, per se. And look, I've been the guy at the front of the line with the sign that says, stop expansion, like 16 at most. I don't want to go above 16 teams. And I'm still there. I think 24 is too many. I have been thinking about, okay, try and be fair to the situation. What are the potential good things that could happen from this if it goes to 24? One is obvious. A team like BYU in each of the last 2 years, if it was a 24-team college football playoff, would have been in.
1: And hosting home games.
0: That is unbelievable. Like, the idea of hosting a home game in the college football playoff is very exciting.
1: Even if it's against 21, 22.
0: Whatever.
1: Almost doesn't matter.
0: Whatever. You're hosting a college football playoff game at Lavelle Edwards Stadium in December. The thought of that is very exciting. So, yeah, it helps BYU.
1: Minus the December part.
0: The other thing I like is, what if star or your star player gets hurt and is out for a month? This now allows a team that is being impacted by injury to still have a shot to get in the college football playoff when they are at full health, a playoff caliber team. But because your quarterback had to sit out 3 weeks with a high ankle sprain, or your star running back had his shoulder separated or whatever, like, now you have a little bit of leeway to work through injuries and still be good enough and peaking at the right time to be in the playoffs. So I do like that option for teams that are trying to work through injury. What I do not like is the idea that the SEC and the Big Ten are going to try and, like, work their way into six automatic bids, and, like, that stuff I cannot get on board for. Like, well, our sixth place team has an automatic spot. I don't care that they're 8-5. No. Like, that is, they're unranked and they're 8-5, but they're the sixth best team in the conference, so they're automatically in. I don't like that idea. I hope it doesn't come to that.
1: Just whoever, you could have nine teams in if you're good enough. Like,
0: exactly.
1: It just depends on the year.
0: Just be in the top 24. Just be in the top 24.
1: Well,
0: so you'd have to have an auto bid for
1: 23 for
0: a group of six teams.
1: Yes.
0: There will be some exceptions for the guys that are not in the Power Four conferences, which I think absolutely should be involved, especially in an expanded 24-team playoff.
1: At least one.
0: Give them
1: sure.
0: a spot.
1: Oh,
0: my
1: yeah.
0: goodness.
1: And most years they'll probably have two.
0: I don't think it's going to ruin it, as long as those auto bids don't get so generously handed out to the SEC and the Big Ten, and they're more looking at, okay, just give us the top 23 teams plus the highest ranked group of 16. Like, I want that to happen.
1: I've never been more on board for this because BYU has been absolutely burned the last 2 years.
0: That's the silver lining in
1: yes.
0: this.
1: And at 16, here's what I want. I want BYU to be able to go 10-2 and make it in. Because last year, BYU was 11-1, and that regular season wasn't good enough. Yes, they need to show up in the Big 12 title game. I'm not avoiding that, you know, massive smear on the schedule for BYU. Need to be better, but 10-2 should get you into the playoff for
0: BYU.
1: In a
0: Power Four conference?
1: Yes, that's what I thought. What's the point of being in the Big 12 besides money if you can't in football? What's the point? The point is access. The point is money. BYU got one of those. Can they get the access? Is in a 24 team, almost every year where they're 10-2 or better, they should be in.
0: Give me 16. Like, let's just go to 16.
1: That's the sweet spot. How about 20? No one's saying 20. I'm just kidding.
0: There are some silver linings there, but I still...
1: What's the gold lining, though? Why is it always silver?
0: At the front of the don't expand picket line, I'm there. 16 at most.
1: I want a physical sign from you now.
0: All right.
1: Like,
0: you probably
1: bring,
0: make that happen.
1: Make a sign.
0: Probably make that happen. Put it in the studio somewhere. Our question of the day. We've told you our opinions. Is college football's regular season going to be ruined if the playoff expands to 24 teams? At BearWitness47, nice. Love that handle. Says, ruined? No. College football will always be an amazing product and fun to watch. Some games will lose a lot of their meaning, though. especially November games.
1: That's when you want them meaningful. But I guess the more meaningful games now become in December when you're playing in the playoffs.
0: But those teams playing in November that are positioning for, well, hey, this could be the difference between playing on the road in the playoff or hosting a home game in the playoff or getting a bye in the playoff.
1: Let's be honest, a lot of years for BYU, like whether they're in or not. The fact that BYU has had the regular seasons it's had the last years is amazing, but it's super bitter disappointing to not have made a playoff.
0: Folks, we'll find new context and new things to be upset about if it expands. Trust me, we'll find those.
1: Outside of 84, when has BYU actually got into the sort of, we did the thing that surprised everybody and we finished the season strong and we did number five, you know, Cotton Bowl, 96, awesome, but 01 didn't happen. 06 to 09, all those winning seasons, no BCS berth, no New Year's Six. Like, BYU needs this. BYU needs to be in the playoff.
0: All right. At first and 16 underscore pod chimes in. Let me put it this way. This past year, Texas Tech, BYU, Utah, TCU, Houston, Arizona, Cincinnati, and Arizona State would have all still been playing for a playoff spot entering the second week in November. Interesting point. Instead, BYU was on the outside looking in, and the other schools weren't even being considered other than Texas Tech. So, yes, a 2014 playoff would be great. So he's suggesting the context of the November games with all of those teams would actually become more interesting.
1: Does it enhance the regular season in some way?
0: If you
1: That's an interesting point.
0: A parity-filled conference like the Big 12, where there was it was a logjam at the top.
1: You had one sort of great team, a very good team in BYU, and then a bunch of good teams.
0: The context will evolve, and we will find
1: Utah
0: things to
1: be excited
0: about. I
1: guess Utah was on BYU's heels, had the head-to-head.
0: Yes.
1: Yeah, interesting.
0: Weigh in on X, Facebook, and Instagram.
1: Could enhance it. Let's talk to Stuart Mandel.
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0: What's one word you would use to describe the Washington Wizards winning the NBA lottery in 2026?
1: Irrelevant. I just don't like the idea of him being kind of buried in Washington.
7: Washington is the Siberia of the NBA. I would feel bad for him. I would feel bad for anybody wanting to watch good basketball for him to get stuck there.
1: If only we had an opinion about Washington.
0: Wow. Yikes.
1: Scott Gerard's voice as well.
0: The Siberia of the NBA. Whew. Welcome back to BYU Sports Nation in the land of milk and honeys from Studio B. Okay.
1: Maybe back in 08.
0: Yeah. Very much different from Siberia. We kid. It's a perfect way to welcome in our good friend from the NBA Combine in Chicago.
1: Speaking of honey.
0: A beautiful Chicago, mind you, with the weather that's happening there right now. Sean Farnham is back on the show. Sean.
1: Sean, what up, Don?
0: We thought that you had a break, but here you are. You're just back to work, man.
1: More, baby.
0: This is going. How are things
8: listen,
0: at
8: guys,
0: the Combine?
8: Listen, guys, yesterday I flew through Salt Lake City to get to Chicago, and as I'm sitting there, this guy across the way keeps staring at me. This guy's staring at me. And I'm like, hopefully I didn't make him mad or anything. And he goes, you know what? Love when you're on with Spencer and Jared.
0: Come on!
8: Yeah,
1: what's up?
8: Let's
1: go, baby.
8: I was like, BYU is everywhere, and especially at the Salt Lake Airport, by the way. I have yes. learned that. But yeah, no, it's great to be here. This is my third year in a row doing the Combine. This year's Combine is different because of the talent. We're talking about a generational draft. Like sometimes we talk generational talent and we use that word too frequently. But when you're talking about this draft this year and we're equating it to 1996, 2003, those are two drafts over the last 30 years. That becomes a generational draft then. And I think the intrigue that we have across the board is going to be exciting. And our programming over the next couple of days here from Chicago is going to be outstanding. So I'm really looking forward to it.
1: Oh, BYU fans are going to be tuned in because AJ is at the heart of a lot of this. Do you believe there's a chance that the Wizards don't take AJ number one?
8: Yes, I do. And I believe that chance would come that if Utah was to trade up to the number one pick, then Utah would take him at number one.
1: I see what you did there.
8: But he's going to go number one. I think he has separated himself. And I spent some time with him, and there was an interview that aired last week on NBA Today with him and his dad that I recorded in Los Angeles, and I was privy to his workout schedule. I watched it in the gym and seeing his development, his continued improvement from beyond the arc, his skill set, his size, his handles of the basketball make him an elite-level talent. And when you talk about greatness, he has that it factor. He has that drive. You guys saw it all the time at BYU. You know, go back to when Richie went down with the injury. Look at his numbers over the last 10 games. He averaged almost 29 points per game, almost 8 rebounds per game. He upped his play to another level. And even though they took some losses during that stretch, he did all that he could, including dropping 35, the most ever by a player in their NCAA tournament debut. It's really hard-pressed to look at the guy and not see how his game translates over even more so to the NBA level with the open floor. And if he does go to Washington, listen, I don't think it's the Siberia of the NBA anymore. You know, you've got Anthony Davis, if he's healthy. You've got Trae Young. You've got some pieces there that AJ could come in and not have to be necessarily that go-to guy right away, but an essential aspect and an essential part of a team that's trying to, you know, break the 500 mark in the Eastern Conference for the first time in seemingly forever. And I think that if everybody was to stay healthy, the Wizards would be a much better team because of AJ DeMonte next year. Mm.
0: Sean, I think every BYU proponent and fan, Jeremy and myself included, are hoping that AJ has an immediate chance to compete on a team that's going to be in the playoffs. I mean, I know you can't pick and choose, but it's just the idea of him going to the Jazz or one of these other teams that are already in the playoff mix is very fun. How far away are the Wizards from the Eastern Conference playoffs, do you feel, if AJ does land there?
8: Well, I don't think they're that far away as far as making the playoffs. When you look at the bottom of the Eastern Conference, is it out of the realm of possibility that the three guys that before mentioned, Young, Davis, and DeBonta, would be able to get them too close to being a 500 team? Because close to 500 team basically gets you in the Eastern Conference playoffs these days. So I don't think that it's out of the realm of possibility that they could get there. I think it's easier there than it would be at Utah. You look at the Western Conference, the Western Conference is loaded. And so I think for a lot of these teams right now that are going to be picking in the NBA draft and the lottery purpose, you have to evaluate where you're at and look at the rest of your conference. Like if you're in the Western Conference right now and you're looking at the Oklahoma City Thunder and the San Antonio Spurs, you're not close. And so you can slow build your roster and be okay with the slow build and trying to do it very similarly, by the way, to how those two teams did it, which was through the draft. Obviously, the trade to get Shai Gilgeous-Alexander helped when you get 6 picks from the Los Angeles Clippers, and you're able to load up with guys like, you know, J-Dub, and you get Chet Holmgren, and those pieces obviously help, but they've done it mainly through the draft, and I think that you're going to see a lot of teams in the Western Conference in particular, at 2 and 3 with Utah and Memphis, is making decisions, business decisions, on where is their organization at? How far away are they from being able to compete at the upper top, the top half of the Western Conference? And I think what they'll say is, we're pretty far away, even with a great draft pick or somebody that we think we can build our franchise around. Now, we got to build it the right way. You can't rush the process. And I think that's very accurate. And specifically right now in the Western Conference. Eastern Conference, you have a little bit more upward mobility to be able to crack in that playoff mix.
1: You are in Chicago at the NBA Draft Combine. How much of what happens this week will influence AJ going number one or not? Or do you think it won't? Like, what does this week mean?
8: Hay's in the barn. Hay is in the barn. Listen, these guys have been watched. You guys know this forever. AJ's been scouted and seen since the eighth grade. This isn't new. So, like, everybody knows who he is. Like, something really strange would have to happen for there to be a catastrophic fall. Let's take, for example, last year, Ace Bailey came into the NBA Combine listed at 6'10". Guys, what did he measure? 6'7". Did it change his draft stock at all? No, he went fifth. You know, like, I mean, like, it didn't matter. They were like, oh, so he's a little bit shorter. Oh, well, we already knew that anyways. Like, and most of the time, these guys already know their size. Now, I think there's certain things that can determine how a player is viewed. I think there are certain players where, like, for Darren Peterson, for example, I think his interview and his medical are going to be very important for him. Why? Well, because his first interview he had at Kansas, he said, I'm an antisocial loner. You want to dig in on that a little bit if you're going to try to make him the face of your franchise. You also have the story that just came out on ESPN.com talking about creatine. Now, a lot of elite-level athletes across all campuses take creatine. The impact that it had on Darren Peterson in that moment, and then psychologically the remainder of the season, I think is worth diving into to see truly is he past it and why now did that story come out? Why was that story coming out during the course of the season? You know, and so it those questions are going to be asked. He's going to have to answer those questions, and I think that will try to erase some of the question marks that are around him. When you look at AJ, there's no question marks around him. They know exactly what his game is. They know exactly where he needs to improve, and they know exactly who he is. The same can be said for a lot of other players that are in this draft. There are very few players that come to Chicago with huge question marks, but Darren Peterson is one of them.
0: Darren Peterson has been labeled as the most explosive player in the draft. But again, to your point, Sean, there are so many question marks around him. So let's say hypothetically he has a great combine and he has elite level medical charts and everything looks great. And guys like Jonathan Givony, who are saying the Wizards are going to take him number one, that gains steam. Like, how much of a chance do you actually think the Wizards buy into this and take Darren Peterson number one if all goes well for him?
8: I mean, listen, is the margin so great between AJ and everybody else that you can't see something like that happen? No, you could see something like that happen. It depends on what a front office looks at, what they fall in love with. I think when you look at these two players, you have to try to project out where their ceiling is and how their skill set can impact the game. I think when you look at the numbers, so you see them on your screen right there. The number that concerns me the most is not the points per game differential. It's the assist number. Like, Darren Peterson said in the article that he wanted to be a point guard and he wasn't necessarily being able to be a point guard at Kansas. You can still get more than 1.6 assists per game. Last time I checked, AJ wasn't necessarily a point guard. He slid over there quite frequently to have the ball in his hands. But Darren Peterson had the ball in his hands a ton down the stretch and did not set up his teammates very much at all. And overall, you look at that three-point field goal percentage. The other number to look at is in the final nine games, the nine games where Darren was supposedly over the creatine and played 30-plus minutes in every single one of those games, he shot just 30% from beyond the arc. And so you have to look at that and go, okay, well, he shot the game before, by the way, I think he had like 10 three-pointers in the first half against Oklahoma State, it seemed. But then after that point, when he played 30-plus minutes, he shot just 30% from three. And this is a guy that's a shooter. So if you're not setting the table for your teammates, you're only shooting 30% from three. Like, you want to see, how does that translate over? Was it Kansas's fault? Did Bill Self put him in a bad situation? I don't think so. I think Bill Self's pretty good at understanding how to put players in the right position. And again, that doesn't mean that Darren Peterson can't do what everybody thinks his capabilities are. And that's average 25 points per game, 20 plus points per game every single year of his NBA career. But those questions are going to have to be answered here. And then he's going to have to show it in the individual workouts. Like, here at the Combine, all of these top prospects, what are they going to do? They're going to run the three-quarter court sprint. They're going to do the shuttle. They're going to do their vert test. They're getting measured right now with their height and their wingspan. And then they'll do the star shooting drill. And then they're doing medicals and interviews the rest of the time that they're here in Chicago. They're not participating in the scrimmages. None of the top draft picks are going to be playing in the scrimmages come Tuesday and Wednesday here at the Combine. So they're not going to show a lot. So what happens next is general managers and scouts will come watch their individual workout. They'll all have their pro day. They will then go and visit certain number of teams that they feel are confident that they're in the mix for, and they'll do their individual workout. So from Washington's perspective, thing with AJ. I think they'll do the same thing with Cam Boozer. Wouldn't be surprised if Caleb Wilson is in the mix there as well. Darius Acuff, Keaton Wagler. They're going to do their due diligence and make sure that they get this right. The good news for the team at number one is you really can't go wrong, because even if it busts out, you're like, well, everybody would have taken that guy at number one or number two, right? So I think that it gets a little bit easier each time a guy gets drafted for the next team, because it's one less guy they have to consider. But the separation between a lot of these top prospects isn't that great this year.
1: Hey, J.D. Bonsa is at the comment. So is Richie Saunders coming off the ACL tear. You can still meet with teams and talk to them. In just about every major mock draft, he's in the second round, which has surprised us a bit coming off the ACL. Are you surprised at all that there's a lot of smoke around Richie being drafted in the second round despite the ACL tear?
8: No, I saw one mock draft that hadn't gone to the Clippers, and I was like, let's go. Bring him to L.A., baby. Let's do it. Look, here's the deal with Richie, right? You know when you draft him that you're basically going to have to – you see, that the ESPN one's the right one. The other ones, they're not right. I mean, the Celtics, Nuggets, and Nets, no. We need him in L.A. He's an L.A. guy. Can you imagine Richie with a little tan, too, to him because he's out on the beach? Like, it would be great. But no, here's the reality of it. When you look at Richie, you're going to be able to give him time. Like, I highly doubt we see him in an NBA uniform next season at all. But what I think we'll see is somebody's going to take him because they know he can shoot it. They know his intangibles. We know his hustle. We know his heart. You know how hard he competes. He rebounds extremely well for a guard. He finishes well around the rim. All the things that you want to see. And you can allow him to recover at the right pace from the surgery. Then slowly work him back into the G League, and then look for summer league a year from July as an opportunity for him to try to make the NBA roster. And I think that's a very realistic timeline for Richie. And so when you're a team in the second round, look, I talked to many general managers. We have such few early entrants into this year's draft. And I think a large part of that is because of the NIL and because next year's draft isn't nearly as strong. So if you're a fringe first rounder, maybe second round pick, you think you could become a first-round pick by going back to college and getting a couple million dollars to play college basketball, you're going to go ahead and do that. So it opens up. So now you have a little bit more of a view as far as, okay, who do we pick and who are we looking at? And there's a lot of guys that are being looked at now in second-round draft that maybe would not have gotten drafted. And maybe Richie is part of that based on the knee injury. If Richie doesn't have the knee injury, he's clearly getting drafted. So now it's moving him into a situation he will hear his name called. And I think a team is going to take a flyer and see if they can steal somebody that can come in and help them win games. Because I think if there's one thing that you know about Richie is he gives into the team. Like his energy becomes infectious. He cares about winning. He does not care about his personal statistics. Go back to look at his growth and development from the time that he was a freshman to the time that his career came to a close at BYU. He embodied everything that was right about BYU, and he's the type of guy you want in your locker room. He makes your locker room better just by being present, and I think Richie's going to find himself a home in the second round of this draft.
1: Love it. Perhaps in Boston, but you want L.A.
8: Okay. I want L.A.
1: Yeah, naturally. Since
8: Clip City, Chip City, baby.
1: There you go. which ones? Since we started talking, Shams Charania tweeting that the Bucks are open for business on trade calls for Giannis Antetokounmpo. Do you think that will impact the draft? Will someone use some draft capital here, try and get Giannis, and maybe the Bucks are in the mixer?
8: I don't know if the Bucks are going to necessarily move up and find themselves in a position to make a pick like 1 through 3. I don't know what they're going to – like, the asking price is going to be extremely high for Giannis, right? And you're going to look at a couple of things. One is, what kind of player can you get back, and what kind of draft capital do you have available to build? Because if this is a reset for the Bucks, it's not necessarily going to be something that they want to – like, they want to be relevant. They want to stay in the playoff mix. But I don't think that you look at the team like at the top of Washington, if they were to move to Washington and get Giannis and to Washington and then get the number one pick, what would the Wizards have to give up? And is it worth it? Is it going to make the Wizards all of a sudden be a team that can compete in the Eastern Conference? I just don't see it. So I think the teams that we look at, I think San Antonio is going to be in the mix, which is scary to think about, but they do have draft capital and they do have some younger parts that they could potentially move.
1: Longest team ever.
8: That would be enticing. Yeah, would be enticing to the Bucks. So I think you look at a team like San Antonio, I think it's very much so going to be in the mix there. I think there are teams like Brooklyn that have a ton of draft capital. And is that draft capital going to be enough to spark the interest of the Bucks? But there's going to be interest in Giannis Antetokounmpo. And I think that the interest is going to come from teams that feel like they still have a chance to compete. Like, is there something the Lakers could do to get Giannis to team up with Luka? I think that would be obviously a very interesting pairing if they could try to pull off something to get him to Los Angeles. The Knicks have obviously been long rumored as well as a destination that Giannis would like to go to. However, they're on the precipice of potentially going to the NBA Finals with the roster they currently have. Do they want to break that up? I think something's going to happen before the draft. We saw that the timeline got announced by the Bucks that they said they wanted to know before the draft happened what the plan was going to be with Giannis. And I think that we're going to be working our way over the next 6 or 7 weeks to get there.
0: Great stuff, Sean. You are in the trenches of the NBA Draft Combine. By the way, remind the folks when and where they can see you later today for more.
8: Yeah, we'll be on NBA Today. That is, I believe, if you're an hour ahead, it's 1 o'clock hour in Utah. It's 12 o'clock, though, on the West Coast. And then tomorrow, we're on for 4 hours on ESPN2. And then we're on ESPN Plus on Wednesday for another 4 hours, going through all the prospects, showing you all of their workouts. You'll see AJ go through his vert, his three-quarter court. He'll be interviewed. He'll come on set. Kevin Young will be joining us on set tomorrow.
0: Nice.
8: As well. And you never know, by the way, if you're a BYU fan, I'm just letting you know, you never know who else might be at the combine.
0: Ooh.
8: That might pull their name out and want to play in college.
0: Interesting. Interesting.
1: I love the Super Mario movie,
8: I'm telling you, there's some big prospects here. That might fill a hole at the collegiate level.
0: Let's go.
8: There are rumors.
0: We love those rumors.
1: I heard,
0: Sean,
1: your favorite food's Italian. Just saying.
0: We love you, man. Hey, enjoy the combine coverage today. We'll talk again soon, brother. Be well. perfect way to end that interview.
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0: How are all of you feeling about the potential of A.J. DeBonta being a Washington Wizard? More responses to our question of the day next. 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
0: It is time for Top 5 Tuesday, and we focus on the highest draft picks in BYU athletics history across all sports here. Now we're really testing your knowledge. Start us off, Jeremy, number 5.
1: This was an interesting list. I hadn't thought of this all compiled together like this before. Okay, tied for 5th, Corey Snyder, 4th overall in the 1984 MLB draft by the Cleveland Indians, played 9 seasons in the MLB. Indians, White Sox, Blue Jays, Giants, and Dodgers. Hit .249 for his career, 149 homers, 488 ribbies. 4th in the AL Rookie of the Year voting, by the way, in 1986.
0: Wow.
1: 1984 Olympic silver medalist in L.A. with Team USA, Corey Snyder.
0: There are legendary stories about him hitting home runs steps of the Marriott Center.
1: Oh, yeah. You talk about the steps on that? Unbelievable.
0: Tied for 5th, as Jeremy mentioned, Brecken Mozingo, who was also the 4th overall pick in the 2024 NWSL draft by the Utah Royals. She's now entering her 3rd season with the Royals, has scored 3 goals in 41 career matches played thus far, scored 36 goals in 87 career matches at BYU.
1: Okay, 4th, because we just had 2 for tied for 5th. Mel Hutchins, okay, 2nd overall pick in the 1951 NBA draft by the Tri-Cities Blackhawks. I didn't know this. Pre-Atlanta Hawks. You'd think Hawks would be. They went to Milwaukee, and then they went to a bench. Played 8 seasons for the Blackhawks, Fort Wayne Pistons, and New York Knickerbockers. 4-time NBA All-Star, 1952 Rookie of the Year, 1952 rebounding leader, averaged 11 and basically 10 rebounds in
0: his
1: NBA career. And oh, by the way, his jersey is retired in the Marriott.
0: Double-double machine, Mel Hutchins.
1: Love Mel Hutchins.
0: At number 3, Sean Bradley was the 2nd overall pick, like Mel, in the 1993 NBA draft by the Philadelphia 76ers off of a 2-year mission, no less.
1: Crazy. That would never happen today.
0: Played 1 year at BYU, went on a 2-year mission, and came home and was the number 2 pick. Played 13 seasons in the NBA for the 76ers, Nets, and Mavericks. Averaged 8.1 points, 6.3 rebounds, and 2.5 blocks per game in his career. Second team All-Rookie in 1994. And, of course, starred in the movie Space Jam.
1: That's right. We've said 4-3. These are all tied for first, by the way, because they're all number two picks. To Ashley Hatch we go, the 2nd overall pick in 2017 in the NWSL draft by the North Carolina Courage. She was the Rookie of the Year in the league. She played 1 season with the Courage, traded to the Washington Spirit, entering her 9th year with the Spirit. Won the NWSL Golden Boot and Championship in 2021. Has scored 59 career goals in the league with 5 goals for Team USA.
0: Love it.
1: Nearly made the last World Cup.
0: Should have made the team.
1: I know, we were upset about it. In her pro career, Ashley Hatch.
0: And at number 1. BYU's most recent number 2 overall pick, quarterback Zach Wilson, taken 2nd overall by the New York...
1: Oh, this is one of my favorite plays.
0: J-E-T-S.
1: Get off me!
0: Jets. Back in 2021. Spent 3 seasons in New York, started in 33 games, went 12-21 with 23 touchdown passes. Was the AFC Offensive Player of the Week in his last season with the Jets in week number 14. Okay? Saw some great things there. Spent 1 season with the Broncos and the Dolphins, now has signed a 1-year deal with the New Orleans Saints and will be in the Big Easy for the upcoming season.
1: So BYU's never had a number 1 pick.
0: Ever in any
1: sport. Steve Young was the supplemental draft number 1 pick. That did not count into this. He was the number 11 pick in the USFL. He did tell us one time on the show, though, that if he was in the NFL draft, the Bengals were going to take him number 1.
0: Well, there you go.
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0: This is BYU Sports Nation. I am Spencer Linton. He is Jerem Jordan. If you missed it earlier, our question of the day is as follows. How are all of you feeling about the potential of A.J. DeBonta being a Washington Wizard?
1: Okay, at SEW496 on X. As a Wizards and BYU fan, I'm over the moon. So there are dozens of us, Michael, out there, apparently.
0: There are combo Wizards BYU fans?
1: There are a handful.
0: I'm glad that we are finding you.
1: I'm glad you're happy.
0: At Weirdly Nice YFan says, AJ really want to pull an Eli Manning, but he is too nice. A true BYU guy.
1: But if there was any moment to do it, it would be now. At Wild Goose Chase.
0: Mm-hmm.
1: Nice.
0: With two zeros.
1: Yep. Unfortunately, it feels a lot like Zach Wilson going to the Jets. Very far from here, not a historically successful organization. Great
0: point. I'm not sure anything could be as bad as going to the Jets.
1: Wizards. I think that's a great comp. I really do. And I wish Zach Wilson had mailed it in on Pro Day so that he'd fallen to the Niners. That's one of the great what-ifs in BYU history to me is, what if Zach Wilson goes third to the Niners instead of to the Jets? But AJ's too good. He's probably going one.
0: At UT Jazz Focus says,
1: I wonder which team they like.
0: They have a lot of good young pieces about Washington. I worry about any young player having to play with Trae Young, though.
1: It's just...
0: because he's so ball dominant.
1: Yeah, that's hard. I just don't think that type of play wins you games. Like, distribute a little bit. Like, and let's be honest, like, if AJ starts on that team, I would anticipate that he does over Koulibaly at the small forward spot. Because they're super big. Like, Anthony Davis plays the 4. Alex Sarr plays the 5 on that team. So yeah, he'll be a jumbo wing at the 3 at 6'9". So they are as big as the Jazz are going to be with Lauri Markkanen and Jaren Jackson Jr. and Walker Kessler. By the way, what happens there?
0: I was not laughing at your comment there a second. I just scrolled ahead to the next post, and it made me laugh out loud.
1: Oh, okay.
0: Let's
1: go to it. At BD311. It's not Sacramento. You know what? That deserves a clap. It's not Sacramento. Not big on the Kings. The whole Jimmer thing. Yeah.
0: Oh, so I'm sorry. I didn't mean to laugh.
1: I didn't think you were. You're good. Thanks, though. You're good.
0: At BYU LASF Jazz is our elite voice of the day, presented by PAX Healthcare Careers Built for Victory.
1: All right, bring it. We've got some good ones.
0: Okay. Says, I didn't know the Wizards were a team. Can't wait to never see him play on TV.
1: Oh, will they have some national games?
0: I think they will, Trae because Young, Anthony Davis, and if they get the number one pick, yeah, they'll be in.
1: I'll have a handful. I do think we need to get league pass, though. I've never had league pass. I think we need to be able to watch AJ.
0: Is there a discount? Is there a college student discount?
1: To the department.
0: Buy into his admins department. Of the university.
1: Sports department. Let's go.
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0: Welcome back with our question of the day. What do you care more about? AJ DeBonta being BYU's first ever number one overall pick or potentially falling to the Utah Jazz at number two?
1: How much do you like the Jazz is what we're actually asking.
0: At Hey Matt Pat says the recognition of having the top overall pick can only increase the odds of bringing more elite level players to Provo.
1: I feel you, but is any recruit going, well, you haven't had a number one pick. I see a bunch of number two picks in different sports based on that top five we just did.
0: There is some luster with the number one.
1: Sure, there is. LaBelle's laptop. At Berklin Matz.
0: At Macklin Burtz.
1: Macklin Burtz.
0: Yes.
1: Is Burt Macklin, that's a reference to Parks and Rec, I take it, right? Be number one, hot take. I don't care about the Jazz, I'm not a Utah.
0: Yep,
1: that's what we're talking about.
0: 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AJ earned the number one pick.
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24: 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Today on Finding Center, the theme is being set free. Hal B. Heaton, a BYU professor of finance when this address was given, will give his devotional entitled Truth.
25: I would like to talk to you about a subject that you may think you know a lot about, truth. I'd like to base my talk on a number of scriptures that talk about truth. The first is in John 18. There's a key question in these verses that I always found curious. Christ was tried before Caiaphas and then brought to Pilate because the Jewish Sanhedrin did not have the power to sentence anyone to death. After some interchange, his accusers told Pilate that Christ claimed to be king of the Jews. A crime of treason, but not the crime Caiaphas was concerned about, which was blasphemy. Pilate asked Christ if the accusation of treason was true. And Christ explained that his kingdom was not of this world and added that everyone that is of the truth heareth my voice. Then Pilate responded with an interesting question. What is truth? A few years ago, you all watched the news as President Clinton's problems with Monica Lewinsky unfolded. What was curious about the event to me was that both sides of the argument had the identical facts. One side looked at the facts and said, Clinton is a flawed but great leader. The other side looked at exactly the same facts and said, Clinton is a liar and guilty of a felony and should be thrown out. What was the truth? It was the same set of facts. The point is, the truth is not just a set of facts. Truth has something to do with your attitudes and philosophy and the way you have of looking at the world. Note that in verse 37, Christ makes a very curious statement. He indicates that we must be, quote, of the truth, unquote, to really hear his voice. I think he is in reference to this point about truth being more than a set of facts. You have to have the right attitude, value system, and be somehow of the truth, as the scripture describes, to understand truth. The second scripture is found in John 8. The chapter begins with a woman taken in adultery. Immediately following the incident, Christ says, "He is the truth." The Pharisees argue, but then Christ goes on to talk about how you can know truth and how knowing his Father is really the only way to know truth. He then makes another very curious statement. In verse 30, as he spake these words, many believed on him. Then said Jesus to those Jews which believed on him, if ye continue in my word, then are ye my disciples indeed. And ye shall know the truth, and the truth shall make you free. Several years ago, I was a PhD student at Stanford University and was teaching in the MBA program at the University of Santa Clara, a Jesuit university. The leaders of the school were Jesuit priests, and I can honestly tell you they were some of the most insightful people I've ever met. At the same time, there was a national controversy going on about the feminist movement. A very outspoken feminist in the church, Sonia Johnson, for those of you who may have heard her name, was attacking the church and its leaders bitterly. She went through an excommunication hearing. All of the national news media were gathered around the church building where the bishop had asked her to come in for the hearing and were very upset. They weren't allowed into the hearing with the bishopric. The National Organization of Women wanted to provide lawyers to help her argue her case with the bishop. She was ultimately excommunicated. Soon after the excommunication, she went around the country giving speeches. She came to the University of Santa Clara, gave a speech, and then had a question and answer period following the speech. One of the young students in the audience stood and asked, "It must be hard to leave your church." Now remember, this is roughly a Catholic equivalent of BYU. "How did it feel?" Sonia gave a fascinating response. She said she reacted differently than she expected. She felt free. Huh? See, before she had to believe God was a man. Now she was free to believe God was a woman. Before she had to believe her salvation depended on a man, Christ. Now she was free to believe anything she wanted to believe. She was exhilarated. She felt free. I thought about that response a long time, and I had trouble reconciling it with Christ's concept of truth making us free. And then a thought hit me. Truth is terribly constraining. You see, if 2 plus 2 is 4, then we are not free to believe that it's 5 or 10 or 103. Only one right answer is terribly constraining. You can believe anything you want, but on the other hand, if you want to be free to build a rocket that is capable of flying to the moon, then you'd better believe 2 plus 2 is 4. Without that terribly constraining nature of truth, we cannot be free to do anything. In high school, I did my homework. I didn't slough class. I was terribly constrained. A lot of kids laughed at me, and others like me, because we didn't have any freedom. They had freedom. They sloughed class, didn't have to do any homework, smoked, drank if they felt like it. We didn't have freedom. We only did what we were told to do, according to them. It is interesting to look at the same issue several years later. I graduated with a good GPA, a scholarship, and was faced with a big choice of schools to go to and a wide selection of majors. As time went on, I worked hard and had freedom to do anything I wanted to do. I was constantly faced with a bewildering set of choices. I had more and more freedom to do more and more things. Some of those who thought I had no freedom in high school, didn't graduate from high school, couldn't get a good job, couldn't afford a house, couldn't go back to school because they were earning so little they didn't have enough time or money. Over time, they had less and less freedom. I'm sure they feel very trapped today. The same is true in the gospel. Doing what you are asked to do may seem anything but freedom. But you see, God gives us commandments because he wants us to be free. Suppose you knew a child better than the child could possibly know himself. And you knew that the only thing that would make the child truly happy would be to, say, become a neurosurgeon. What would you tell the child to do? Go to school, don't slough, take the hard classes, get good grades. Terribly confining stuff. But did you give him the commandments to make him miserable? No, you gave him the commandments because you knew that the only way he was going to be free to achieve the greatest possible happiness and to do what he really wants to do, if he only knew it himself, was to follow your rules. It is the same way with God. Truth may appear to be irritatingly confining. Think of the BYU dress and honor code. Other schools look at us and laugh, just the way my friends used to look at me and laugh in high school. Now, the greatest agony of my high school friends, who thought they were free, is knowing what might have been. I believe the greatest agony of mortality and eternity is knowing what might have been. Note that the LDS version of hell, outer darkness, is only for those who knew the truth and rejected it. Knowing the inexpressible joy which might have been and never experiencing it again can certainly be expressed as the agony, which is very much like being in eternal torment, or, as the scriptures often put it in a metaphor, burning. Don't go through the agony of knowing what might have been when it's too late. Learn the truth now. Obey the truth. And I promise you, and more importantly, the Lord, who knows you better than you know yourself, also promises you that you will have a happy

Children have been attending church and have developed a deep testimony. They love the members and the joy that the church and the gospel bring into their lives and have accepted the baptismal challenge. One Sunday, you go to church and she is not there, even though she promised you a couple of days earlier that she would be. You are concerned that she might be ill, and so after church, you go to her apartment. She meets you at the door and does not appear to be ill. You chat for a minute and ask if you can come in. She reluctantly lets you in the door. After a couple of minutes of chatting, you ask her why she wasn't at church. She looks down and says nothing for 2 minutes. 2 minutes can be an eternity without a word being spoken. In a broken voice, she weeps and says that if they go to church anymore, her husband will leave them. Now, I want you to think for a moment about what you will say. I hope you realize that there is not a memorized dialogue learned in the Mission Training Center that you can roll off the end of a glib tongue and expect it to solve the problem. There is no canned approach you've learned in some university class that will work. In fact, what might be exactly the right thing to say to one person in that situation may be exactly the wrong thing to say to another person who appears to be in the identical situation. There is only one way you can know what to say. Someone who knows that person and that situation better than you could possibly know or understand has to tell you what to say. The wrong words have the potential to destroy the life situation of that mother and her children. The Lord, through His Spirit, has to tell you what to say. That means you have to be able to hear what the Lord wants to tell you. And that takes a clear channel between you and Him. That means that you have to be clean and pure and able to hear His voice. You have to be, quote, of the truth, unquote, in a very real sense. One of my favorite authors is C.S. Lewis. He wrote a set of children's books called The Chronicles of Narnia, which reflect his powerful Christian beliefs. In one of these books, a selfish boy is transformed into a dragon, but still has on his bracelet that is way too small for a dragon. He couldn't get it off, and it hurt terribly. In this part of the book, he is recounting the story to his friend Edmund. I should note that the lion in this series of books represents the Christ figure. Let me read. "Well, last night I was more miserable than ever, and that beastly arm ring was hurting like anything. Is it all right now?" Eustace laughed, a very different laugh from any Edmund had heard him give before, and slipped a bracelet easily off his arm. "There it is," he said, "and anyone who likes can have it as far as I'm concerned." "Well, as I say, I was lying awake and wondering what on earth would become of me, and then, but mind you, it may have all been a dream, I don't know." "Go on," said Edmund with considerable patience. "Well, anyway, I look up and see the very last thing I expected, a huge lion coming slowly towards me. And one queer thing was that there was no moon last night, but there was moonlight where the lion was. So it came nearer and nearer. I was terribly afraid of it. You may think that being a dragon, I could have knocked any lion out easily enough, but it wasn't that kind of fear. I wasn't afraid of it eating me. I was just afraid of it, if you can understand. Well, it came closer up to me and looked straight into my eyes, and I shut my eyes tight, but that wasn't any good because I told me to follow it, and I knew I'd have to do what it told me, so I got up and followed it. And it led me a long way into the mountains. So at last we came to the top of a mountain I'd never seen before, and on top of this mountain there was a garden, trees and fruit and everything. In the middle of it there was a well. The water was as clear as anything, and I thought if I could get in there and bathe, it would ease the pain in my leg. But the lion told me I must undress first. I was just going to say I couldn't undress because I hadn't any clothes on, when I suddenly thought that dragons are snaky sort of things, and snakes can cast their skins. Oh, of course, thought I, that's what the lion means.
So I started scratching myself, and my scales began coming off all over.

0: the place. And then I scratched a little deeper, and instead of just scales coming off here and there, my whole skin started peeling off beautifully. In a minute or two, I just stepped out of it. I could see it lying there beside me, looking rather nasty. It was a most lovely feeling. So I started to go down in the well for my bath. But just as I was going to put my foot into the water, I looked down and saw that it was all hard and rough and wrinkled and scaly, just as it had been before. "Oh, that's all right," said I. "It only means I had another smaller suit on underneath the first one, and I'll have to get out of it too." So I scratched and tore again, and this underskin peeled off beautifully, and out I stepped and left it lying beside the other one and went down to the well for my bath. Well, exactly the same thing happened again. And I thought to myself, "Oh dear, however many skins have I got to take off?" For I was longing to bathe my leg. So I scratched away for the third time and got off a third skin, just like the two others, and stepped out of it. But as soon as I looked at myself in the water, I knew it had been no good. Then the lion said, "You will have to let me undress you." I was afraid of his claws, I can tell you, but I was pretty nearly desperate now. So I just lay flat down on my back and let him do it. The very first tear he made was so deep, I thought it had gone right into my heart. And when he began pulling the skin off, it hurt worse than anything I've ever felt. The only thing that made me able to bear it was just the pleasure of feeling the stuff peel off. Well, he peeled the beastly stuff right off, just as I thought I'd done it myself the other three times, only they hadn't hurt. And there it was, lying on the ground, only ever so much thicker and darker and more knobbly looking than the others had been. And there was I, as smooth and soft as a peeled switch and smaller than I had been. Then he caught hold of me. I didn't like that much, for I was very tender underneath now that I'd no skin on, and threw me into the water. It smarted like anything. But only for a moment. After that, it became perfectly delicious. And as soon as I started swimming and splashing, I found that all the pain had gone from my arm. And then I saw why. I'd turned into a boy again. To understand truth, we must be of the truth. To be of the truth, we must be clean. To be clean, to shed our sins, we must repent, and repentance requires Christ. There is no other way. This is part of what Christ meant in the 8th chapter of John, we were just reading from, when he said, "I am the light of the world. He that followeth me shall not walk in darkness, but shall have the light of life." When our first son was born, I was overwhelmed with the love that I felt for Ryan. I also felt it again with my other children. This love was fundamentally different than love I'd ever felt before. You see, I love my wife deeply for who she is and for all she does for me. I love my parents deeply for who they are and what they have done for me. They deserve my love. They have earned it. Ryan was a newborn. He kept us awake at night. I didn't know him. He needed constant attention. He was sometimes crying and fussy. He didn't deserve to be loved. He hadn't earned it in any sense of the word. And yet, I loved him, and still do, so intensely. I would do anything to help him. God feels the same love for us, even if we feel we don't deserve it. I believe that developing this love for someone who doesn't deserve it is part of our essential experience in this life, if we are to achieve our purpose in life. I believe that is why the Lord feels families are so important and that love should be based on something other than selfish gratification. The Mormon religion is fundamentally different than other Christian religions. Ask people of other faiths if God is our Father, and they usually say yes. But ask them if God is also the Father of cats and dogs and cows and horses, And they will also often say yes for exactly the same reason. He created them. When we say God is our Father, we mean something fundamentally different. We believe He is literally the Father of our spirit. We can become like Him. And as powerful as the love is that I feel for my children, it pales in comparison to the love God has for you. And I feel that my experience as a father provided me with that understanding better than any other means could have. That is truth. Your experience here at the university and life in general will provide you with truth if you will approach the Lord for understanding. Sometimes things must be experienced to be understood. I remember an experience I had on my mission. I was assigned in the mission home and received a call from a missionary newly arrived in the field. He indicated that he wanted to go home right then. The mission president and his wife were unavailable for a few days. I asked the mission secretary to go with me, and we drove down to the little Swiss village where he was stationed, and I went tracting with him while the mission secretary went tracting with his senior companion. We tracted farmhouses, and so we had a long time between houses to talk. After talking about missionary work and life in general, the missionary was feeling okay about staying on. Our conversation turned to him. This missionary was different than most. He was much older because he was a convert. He converted while he was a soldier in Vietnam, and then he went on a mission after he returned home from the war. He talked about his experiences, and at one point he talked about being on reconnaissance and shots being fired. He and the soldiers in his patrol dove off the road to avoid the shots, and he heard explosions all around him. The Viet Cong had placed landmines around and then used gunfire to get the soldiers to jump off the road. He talked about seeing one of his buddies literally blown apart. He became choked up. There was silence, and finally I said, "I understand." I remember that he looked at me and he said, "No, you don't. There is no way you could understand. You had to be there. You had to feel it to understand." And you know, he was right. Sometimes the Lord makes us go through difficult experiences because there is no other way to understand the truth. Sometimes we have to go through pain to understand pain. But it is the gospel that will provide us with the right attitude and perspective to understand. Without the gospel, some people only learn bitterness or anger from these experiences. We have to be, quote, of the truth to understand the truth. We can have the same experiences, the same facts, but have to be of the truth to understand the truth. You may feel terrified sitting in front of the young mother as a missionary, feeling helpless, not knowing what to say. But if you are clean, you can feel the Lord's love for the person you are trying to help, and your confidence waxes strong, not because you are perfect, but because you can feel the Lord speaking through you, and you know He has the right answer. You are merely the vehicle He uses to help this family. He knows the truth, and you will know the truth, and it will set you truly free. Of this I testify, and I say this in the name of Jesus Christ. Amen.
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1: Go find a stream, a forest, a cliff, a canyon, a meadow, beach. Just be there, present. No obligation, no pressure, no ticking clock. As perfect as that may sound, few of us permit ourselves the chance. We're modern, busy, and connected. Jared Anderson found that his mental health utterly depends on wonder and whimsy in the presence of nature. 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
6: Behold, I have heard your cries and I've seen your tears and I will heal you. I felt that was a direct answer. And it was maybe 3 or 4 months later in this year and a half or so process that it left as soon as it came.
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8: On In Good Faith, it's our privilege to hear stories and accounts from believers told in their own words. Our hope is to listen with an open heart, celebrating the power of faith and belief and what those stories mean to the ones who tell them. I'm speaking In Good Faith today with Chaplain Tammy Harris. Tammy, thank you for coming in today.
6: Oh, my pleasure.
8: You have a very interesting history I'm excited to talk about. You're actually the daughter of a military chaplain, but I wonder if you would take us back to your very first memories of church or God, any of that?
6: Sure, I would be happy to. Mostly unusual, I guess, is my very first memories of church go back to the Utah State Prison. My father was the prison chaplain there before he went into military service. And I remember being just 3, 4, 5 years old and singing for the inmates the song, you know, I've got the love of Jesus down in my heart, singing I'm a Child of God. And I just knew it was church. I didn't know there was anything different about it. I do remember thinking, huh, everybody dresses the same. but I didn't really think much about it. Did that for ages 3, 4, 5, 6, and then my dad went into military service. When people would be released, my father would invite those who he felt had really paid their debt to society, were very penitent, and they would come to our home for their first home-cooked meal outside of prison. And again, I didn't know that there was any, those were the friends Dad worked with. I didn't think that there was anything unusual about who those people were, why they're at our house. And it was a lovely experience. We were never hurt or made afraid or anything improper took place. They were just Daddy's friends. Mm. And it wasn't until I was older that I realized those cinnamon rolls that I ate in the cafeteria were cooked by the inmates. The haircuts that took place in the prison barbershop were done by inmates. We really kind of had the run, my brother and I, the run of the floor of the prison. I went back 50 years later and gave a talk there at the little chapel by the wayside that's still there. The smell came right back to me of memory. Mm. It just smelled like clean linoleum floors. The sound of walking on them, I think they're the original floors. I mean, everything was very familiar. Good feelings that happened there. I felt God there. A peace, a joy. Sorry, get a little bit emotional thinking about it. With the perspective I have now, I realize that God can be anywhere.
8: Yeah.
6: And that He was definitely with those men and women who were seeking to change and turn their lives around. Interestingly enough, one of the people that were often there as a visitor, as a presiding authority, was Elder Hubie Brown. He dedicated the little chapel by the wayside, and I was there for that dedication. And again, I just knew him as a nice grandpa type man. Didn't really think, I mean, the name didn't mean anything to me. But he said the phrase that's been coined, and we hear it quite a bit now, no matter what your past has been, you have a spotless future. And I believe the inmates felt that. And I use that now with my students who are in residential treatment, that we end every interfaith service with, no matter what my past has been, I have a spotless future. They repeat it owning it in first person.
4: Now, he was a high general authority the Church of Jesus Christ of Latter-day Saints. You yourself were the first woman to be a chaplain from an LDS background.
6: Well, it's kind of an interesting story. I didn't go into it thinking, one day I want to be just like my dad. I want to be a chaplain. I actually wanted to be a seminary teacher. But when I had just turned 30 years of age, my father had been diagnosed with brain cancer. And he was dying, and he was given 2 months to live, but he actually did quite well. And he was, at that time, he'd retired from the military, but he was the chaplain at a residential treatment center. But it got to the point where he was getting quite weak, and he said, do you think you could cover for me sometime if I'm too weak to come in? And I'm like, sure, Dad, I'd be happy to. And he said, well, why don't you come with me tomorrow? I'll introduce you to the students, the staff, show you where we meet, just kind of give you the rundown. Because I had attended interfaith worship services, Protestant Youth of the Chapel, Catholic Vacation Bible School, my whole life. I mean, I had kind of understood the drill as far as an interfaith, non-denominational service went, knew the songs that we would sing in PYOC, Protestant Youth of the Chapel. And so I was absolutely happy to help out in that way. I came in that Sunday, and he died 2 days later. So that absolutely launched my chaplaincy, but I didn't think about it at the time. The facility just said, please keep coming. We don't have anybody yet. And so I did that for the next 3 months. And then after 3 months, they hired someone to take my father's place. And he said, I'm going to need her as a relief chaplain 2 times a month because I've got conferences and different things I'll be doing. So I came in half the time for the next 5 years. And then after 5 years, they said, well, we have a master's in divinity. The chaplain is retired. We would like you to take over. At that point, I didn't have a master's degree. I hadn't finished or even started, actually, clinical pastoral education. I kept thinking about it, but it was only offered at one facility in Salt Lake, and I'd have to be there full time. I had little kids. I mean, the timing wasn't right. But I did that for another 9 years and then went to the facility that I'm at now at Heritage Community in Provo. Finished my master's degree in crisis response and trauma. Completed my clinical pastoral education. There we go. But so through that time, I remember thinking, should I contact somebody at the church and say, is it okay if I do this? And then I thought, well, what are they going to say? It's someone's job. Are they going to say, no, you can't do that because I wasn't doing anything immoral, right? It wasn't it was a wonderful job where I was helping people, but I still thought I should maybe let somebody know I'm doing this. And so I just made sure I let my stake president and my bishop always know what I was doing. And along the way, there were a few inquiries, questions about how this would work. For really opening it up for female chaplaincy in the LDS Church. What I did, how it worked for me, how I got into it, my philosophy, how it worked with my family, just all of those things. And that was maybe 15 or so years ago. Never heard back, but that was fine. But I kept in touch with the LDS chaplain's office as well, so I would be on their radar. In 2014, the church went with endorsement of non-federal chaplains, which then included women. And there's quite a few of us out there now. I got into chaplaincy because I wanted to help my dad. And then it just went from there. It wasn't because I thought, that's my career choice. That's the path I want to take.
4: Well, your father was a military chaplain, became one. As you mentioned, you graduated from high school in the Philippines. In your growing up, did you go through any of the same wonderings that so many do? Is God really there?
6: I don't remember going through that. I really don't. I've had many experiences that I would consider miracles in my life. I knew that God was real, and I knew that He was there. One challenge that I had was I was about a year old when my parents noticed unusual spots on my body, and they were everywhere but my hands and my face, and went to many doctors, and eventually I was diagnosed with urticaria pigmentosa, which is a disease in the mast cells of the body. And they usually go away within a few years. But I was given a blessing by my great-grandfather and my father and uncle that by the time it was important enough for me that these would be gone, that they would be gone. And I really thought kindergarten. Kindergarten is very important. You're going to school for the first time. Mm-hmm. This was in the era of dresses, right? This was in the early 1960s. Every female had to wear a dress to school. And my teacher pulled up my dress and pulled down my socks and showed everyone the spots on my legs and said, "Now she can't help it. You need to be nice to her. And I don't want to hear anyone calling her leopard girl or spot." Well, they never had before. But she'd just given them the words, right? Just given them the names. And that actually taught me compassion, and it taught me to be kind to those who were different. And they didn't go away in kindergarten. And I remember praying a prayer of deep faith one time that they would go away that night during the night, and that I would wake up and I would be spot free. And they didn't. But along the way, I still learned. Went to junior high school. This was the time of community showers and changing for PE into your uniform every day, right? Again, I was so odd in these spots. They're kind of like what a cat and a dog have, just random and brownish red. Mm-hmm. They would flare up with allergies and get raised and be really angry looking. And other times, if I spent a lot of time in the sun, they were just almost shadows. So it just depended on the time of year and what was going on. Didn't happen then. Didn't happen when I moved to the Philippines and I was spending a lot of time at the beach. But I still knew and believed in the promises of that blessing. Well, by the time I was getting married actually the next week, I only had one left. And that was on the inside of my left arm. And I realized that God's prayers are answered. They may not be answered immediately, and they may not even be answered in this life, but prayers to God are answered. But other prayers I've prayed have been answered almost immediately, and I just knew, I had this feeling of peace whenever I would think about an eternal Father in heaven who loved me. That resonated with me. I knew that to be true. I questioned the authority of my parents much more than I ever did my faith.
9: That's so great.
10: Where you are working, and how would you describe in a clinical situation you're working with?
6: At-risk teenagers, half the population experience autism spectrum disorder or neuroatypical development, and the others, major depressive disorders, both have lots of trauma, have experienced lots of trauma. That's really why I went after a master's degree in crisis response and trauma versus a master's in divinity. It just felt like I would use that throughout my life, whether I'm a chaplain or I'm serving in a voluntary position somewhere, working with the Red Cross, if I do that, whatever it is, that I can use everywhere.
10: So is the purpose of a chaplain so that there is someone, sort of a spiritual anchor, maybe in a place where there's not a regular congregation, or there's a mixture of different
6: faiths? It's that, and there's definitely a mixture of faith. So, for instance, at the last two facilities where I've been, I have between 15 and 20 different religions represented with the student body. Mm. People come from all over the world. We have people from the Middle East, and we've had people from South America who bring their students to our facility. And so they want to know that their Catholic child, their Jewish child, their evangelical child, their LDS child, that there's somebody there that can point them in the right direction to that faith leader. So whether it's working with Rabbi Benny Zippel, for instance, at the Chabad Lubavitch of Utah, and helping to meet the needs of the Jewish students, whether it's providing a kosher kitchen, which we do have at our facility, but that, again, was helped through Rabbi Zippel in getting that established and ready and available for our students. If I have questions about something specific, for instance, Seventh-day Adventist, right? Maybe I'm being asked about baptism within Seventh-day Adventist tradition, and I'm uncertain at the time. Well, I'm a part of the Utah Valley Interfaith Association, and I have friends that I can just call and say, "Hey, I'm lazy right now about looking this up. what can you tell me about this?" And they can come and meet with my students as well. So I conduct and am the speaker, the preacher at the Interfaith Worship Service, which is really unusual for anybody but a military chaplain. That doesn't happen a lot. Hospice chaplains at most facilities bring someone in to do that, and hospice chaplains don't have it at all. that worship service component. But then for the evangelical service, for the LDS service, for the Catholic, for the Jewish, I bring in the clergy volunteers for that. And they're so gracious to give of their time and to meet the needs of the students in that way. Every Sunday, the message is typically Judeo-Christian, but I spend an awful lot of time in the Old Testament, because should I have a Jewish student attending, which typically I will, those stories are familiar to them. Mm-hmm. For instance, before the holiday of Purim within Judaism, that Sunday I'll be telling the story of Esther. Well, that's an important story for the Christian kids to understand as well, right? That all of us can be brought to the kingdom for such a time as this, that there's a purpose for our lives. And it's individualized what the Lord needs us to do, but there's a purpose for everyone. So I try to tell the stories as found in the Old and New Testament, and then the so what? So what? How does this apply to you? How does this apply to me? And it's amazing how they do. Thousands of years later, those stories still apply. I think if we focus on our differences, that can cause some anxiety and fear, trepidation sometimes. I go back to my early years of my spots problem, right? Mm-hmm. If everyone focused on my spots and how different I was, then that was, I felt the odd person out and was nervous in social situations. But if we focused on, I like to play hopscotch too, and I like to jump rope, and I like to read, then it wasn't a problem. And there's so many things that we can come together on. One of those really big things is service, humanitarian service, voluntary service. Everybody wants to help. When there's a hurricane, nobody cares, you know, what religion the helpers are that are coming to help with the hurricane or with the refugees or whatever it is. Everyone just wants to help. When people are giving blood, when blood is needed because of a horrible crash over weekend or whatever it may be, they don't care. Well, who's this blood going to? They don't care. They just know it's needed, and people want to help. And so coming together, whether it's on a project for Habitat for Humanity or the Food and Care Coalition, these are local things that I have my students help with. They appreciate so much that they can help someone else. And it's just very valuable. And that brings people together.
10: Personal knowledge, personal acquaintance seems to reduce fear. And I think there is fear sometimes when people meet people who are, quote, different than them.
6: Right.
10: Religiously.
6: Right. There is fear. And I don't understand it, because that fear is not from God. You know, we are all His children, and He loves all of us, and He wants us to get along. So that fear does not come from God. We can get over it, which is good.
10: What are the times when you most feel like God is working in my life?
6: The communion that happens with Him through worship on Sundays or not, through personal prayer, through study. I remember one time going through a really, really hard time. A lot of anxiety was happening, and I was not used to that. I'm typically not a very anxious person, but I had a lot of anxiety, and it came on quite suddenly and then lasted for, oh, a good year. Hmm. And I would spend sleepless nights in prayer, found solace in music, in the words of hymns, in scripture. And I remember one time reading, and I'd have to look it up to find it right now, but I can tell you the gist of it. And it was, "Behold, I have heard your cries, and I've seen your tears, and I will heal you." The scripture didn't say when that was going to happen, but I felt that was a direct answer to me at that time. And it was maybe 3 or 4 months later in this year and a half or so process that it left as soon as it came. And I wondered about that opportunity to have that suffering, because indeed there was suffering involved in that. I believe it helped me to understand students that I work with more, understand that anxiety that is so crippling. They often have it much worse than I ever did at that time. But it gave me a taste so that I could perhaps have more empathy for them and for their families and for situations that they've been in, and really understand them more. So even that ended up being a blessing. At the time, it was really rough.
10: What can a chaplain or someone trying to help people make a religious or a spiritual connection with God do to help people who have been through or are going through traumatic situations?
6: I think, first of all, they need to listen. you know, if I came into you, you were going through a really hard time, you had just lost a loved one or whatever, and I said, so Steve, just so you know, one day you're going to look back on this, and this is just going to be a great learning experience for you, and you need to buck up because you're going to be okay, right? Like, you would probably dismiss me pretty quickly. But if I listened and was just a caring presence with you and listened as you told me your experiences, what had happened, how you felt, when the person who's hurting can share with someone, can find one person that they trust that they can share with, their anxiety, their fear, the trauma that they've experienced really releases its hold on them. Being able to listen initially is just huge. And the time will come down the road when they'll kind of figure that out themselves. I remember a conversation with Elizabeth Smart. She came and spoke to our students, and I was able to have a little conversation with her as she was waiting to go on stage. And I also listened to her as she spoke to our students. And she said, I am grateful for the experiences I've had. Now, we know of her experiences, right?
10: Yeah.
6: Kidnap, rape, torture, horrible experiences that lasted over 9 months. But she's far enough away now, removed from that horror, that she can see how her situation and her experience and her trauma, as she tells it, impacts other people. And that she's able to help them through their trauma. And she's able to help them know that they, too, can survive. And that they will be strong. And that they will be okay. She's so grateful for that. And as you see her with, for instance, the students that I work with, they are so touched by that. And then they will share their experience that maybe they've never shared before, because she's sharing hers and she's willing to.
10: She's been there.
6: And so the listening component is just huge. If someone's willing to share with us their story, eventually we can get to the point of talking about God and how he helped them through those times. But timing is everything. You know this, if I did a scale, da da da da da da da da, without the timing in it, it's just a scale, but with the timing, da da da da da da da da, then we have a song, right? So timing is everything, and we need to be really in tune to the person that we're talking with, mentoring, being a shepherd, to know when it's time to bring in the Lord. They know themselves. They'll often bring it up. And when I ask questions like, how do you think you made it through that? Pause. Well, I think maybe God helped me. And some will tell of experiences where they felt either wrapped in the arms of deity, supported by angels.
10: Even in the midst of
6: Of that, they've been so angry initially. They've been so angry about what happened to them or a loss they experienced that they've not wanted to share that, or they've not wanted to believe it. But as they share and as they have someone that's listening, they will often open up and share that.
10: And are you asked, I guess it's the age-old question, if there is a God and God is loving, how could this have been allowed to have happened?
6: All the time, yes. I'm asked that frequently. As I can share with them that God will help us through our hard times, but people do make choices to hurt us, to hurt others, and that does impact us. But then he is there to help us pick up the pieces and put people in our life that can help us along our journey. That seems to resonate and ring true, but I definitely am asked that question. One time a student said to me, and it's happened actually other times since then, but the first time a student said to me, I don't believe in God. I never did. Don't believe. I said, my guess is you actually do believe, but you think maybe God doesn't like you. Because they'd been through such horrible things, right? And they just kind of put their head down and paused, and I saw tears rolling down their cheek, and they said, that's it. I guess he just doesn't like me. And so then I could go from there and try to help them build a relationship once again that they did have, where they did feel like God was a loving presence in their life. But when these bad things happened, it must be because God didn't like me.
10: How has this experience affected you as a parent?
6: That of being a chaplain with at-risk teens?
10: Yes.
6: I will admit I've said you have nothing to complain about.
10: And I'm sure they said, "Oh, you're right, Mother. I see the truth of your words."
6: They rolled their eyes. So I started being a chaplain when one child was a brand new baby and the other hadn't been born yet, right? So along the way, I was still having my last two children and raising all four of them. I would bring them to things like Christmas Eve service, right? And they would be the angel and the Mary and the Joseph. But then I noticed the students looked so longing about being a part of it as well. So here are these 15, 16-year-old, somewhat looking tough kids occasionally. Can I be Joseph? Can I be an angel? Can I? And so then it became all of us being in this Christmas pageant, right? All of us being in the nativity. And that brought such joy to my children and also to these students. But I did that because I remembered being 16 in the Philippines, my dad coming in on Christmas Eve and saying, "We're going to the jail." I'm like, "What?" That's not how I pictured it. I already had a horrible bad attitude about being in the Philippines. We'd left Northern California. I just gotten my driver's license. I could just date. I had everything planned out for my junior and senior year. And we're moving to the Philippines. And it took me 6 months before I realized I couldn't AWOL. I was on an island. There was nowhere to run. You know? And then I had to either change my attitude or stay miserable for the next year and a half because I was not getting off the island. We were there to stay. So this was still in the part of anger, right? So I still had a bad attitude. But when my dad said, "You're not staying home. You're coming. You're bringing your guitar. We're going to be singing Christmas carols. I want you to make some cookies. Everybody's going." And my dad, when he put his foot down, we did it because he so seldom did that. This meant a lot to my dad, and I respected my dad. And so I went, albeit I took my bad attitude with me. But when those who were incarcerated came and they were handcuffed at their wrist and they were shackled at their feet. And they just looked down and they looked embarrassed to be there, especially with the little children, you know, my little brothers and sisters. And my heart changed at that time. I thought, my Christmas Eve is just fine. And I'll be going home with my family. And they can't go home to their family. And so I sang joyfully Christmas carols with them and shared the cookies with them. And from that day forth, my attitude really changed. And I look back on that as my most memorable Christmas. And did I get anything that year? Yes, a change of heart. But remembering that, I thought, I want my children to have the same experience. So that's been wonderful for them. And now the grandchildren come and participate in that Christmas Eve service.
10: Which is so beautiful not to consider that those places, a prison or a place with at-risk youth, are sort of these walled-off, bordered places where people are totally other.
6: They can be. I mean, we hope to never have it be that way.
10: But to break that barrier is so meaningful.
6: Yeah. To bring family in. Now, I can't bring my children to work every day. They have their own jobs and they're grown and married and gone. But I have had my children work there, right? And I have had experiences where we can, where the campus is open, whether it's for the plays or for community events where the community is invited, but also we can mix a bit with the student population. That means so much to them, to my students, to be introduced to my children, because I still call my students my kids, you know?
10: Uh-huh.
6: And so it's sometimes confusing. Now, which kids? The ones that you raised or the ones that you're the chaplain for? But to see them connect and my students feel so honored that I would bring my family and let them meet them. And I'm so honored to be able to be with these wonderful students who have experienced such trauma and have such hard things happening in their brains that they're trying to make sense of this crazy world, that I can be there with them every day. That's an honor.
10: Chaplain Tammy Harris, thank you so much for speaking with me today in good faith.
6: Thank you.
11: That's our time for today. Thanks to Chaplain Tammy Harris for generously sharing her stories and her faith. In Good Faith is committed to the idea that we all benefit from hearing people of widely varying backgrounds share their personal experience with faith and belief. In fact, we think people with such experience deserve some of our best listening. 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In Good Faith is a production of BYU Radio. I'm your host and producer, Stephen Cap Perry. I hope you join me again soon, right here, in Good Faith.

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6: Today on The Good Word, we're talking about ranking fruit jam and the daily choices we make to follow the Lord. In 1991, Timothy Wilson, a psychologist at the University of Virginia, published a study about strawberry jam and the paralyzing power of choice. When students were asked to rank strawberry jams, the average student tended to agree with the expert ranking they had seen that had been published a few years before. When they tried to pin these students down, they talked about consistency or sweetness and color or other choices and ended up feeling trapped trying to figure it all out. This pattern of frustration in the face of analyzing a wall of decisions is common. It's called choice paralysis. One effective way to choose between several possibilities is comparison. This is why ranking the strawberry jams in order of how they liked them was pretty easy. Easier, at least, than explaining their choices. There's no need to deeply analyze each option, determining their costs and benefits. You just have to pick the one that you like best. Our choices govern our present and determine our future, so making wise decisions rather than popular or quick ones can protect us. This is the gravity of the decision that the prophet Joshua asked the people of Israel to make in chapter 24 of the book of Joshua. Whenever faced with a new challenge or trial, the Israelites tended to doubt the power that had gotten them this far. They constantly had to remake the choice to follow the Lord every time they wavered. And here Joshua is asking for a final decision. From now on, will they remain true and loyal to the God they choose? Now therefore, fear the Lord and serve Him in sincerity and in truth, and put away the gods which your fathers served on the other side of the flood and in Egypt, and serve ye the Lord. And if it seem evil unto you to serve the Lord, choose you this day whom ye will serve, whether the gods which your fathers served that were on the other side of the flood, or the gods of the Amorites in whose land ye dwell. But as for me and my house, we will serve the Lord. To Joshua the prophet, the choice was very simple. Either the Lord or some other way. Whether the gods from before the flood or the gods of the Amorites or some other deities, it was all the same to him. Israel could either choose to serve the God of their fathers or some false god made by the hands of men. If they didn't choose the Lord, it didn't really matter which of the other choices they picked. The Lord of Israel had proven his power and love for his children time and time again, as none of the false deities had been able to do. To Joshua, this choice was obvious, but it was time for the rest of Israel to decide. The choice to follow the Lord is both a singular and a daily decision. The first decision to step on the path marks a monumental change in our lives. But following the Lord is a lifetime commitment. We choose to follow the Lord in our covenants made through baptism, but we renew that promise weekly. In the end, it's a comparison between what our life would be with the Lord versus what it would be without Him. The what, where, how, and why of choosing is always ours and ours alone, since agency is the greatest of the gifts God has given us. And that's the good word.
7: Peace and inspiration. This is Sunday.

0: his testimony of our Savior's resurrection.
1: Despite the heaviness of their hearts and the unanswered questions in their minds, Mary and her companions made their way to the tomb. They didn't come expecting a miracle. They didn't come anticipating their questions would be answered. They came because of their immeasurable love and reverence for Jesus Christ. What Mary and those with her discovered on that Sunday morning changed the world forever. They found the stone rolled away from the tomb, but when they went in, they did not find the body of the Lord Jesus. While they were perplexed about this, behold, two men stood by them in dazzling apparel and said to them, "Why do you seek the living among the dead? He is not here, but has risen." This encounter at the empty tomb changed them forever. It changed the world. Many might picture Jesus as a carpenter from Nazareth or a traveling preacher from Galilee. They might note the significant influence he had on the world's religious history. But the bold message of the empty tomb is that Jesus Christ is not merely a historical figure. We do not seek him among the dead. He is risen. We understand he is not confined to the pages of a book any more than he was confined to that grave of stone. The scriptures teach us not only who Jesus was, but who he is. Because Jesus Christ conquered death, surely he can conquer any danger, confusion, or doubt we face. Heavenly messengers at the empty tomb gave Mary and her companions two invitations. First, come and see the place where the Lord lay. Second, go quickly and tell his disciples that he is risen from the dead. In time, the Savior echoed a similar invitation to all. Go into all the world and preach the gospel to every creature.
0: That was an excerpt from President Dieter F. Uchtdorf's talk, Encounter at the Empty Tomb. This is a moment to reflect.
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4: Go find a stream, a forest, a cliff, a canyon, a meadow, beach. Just be there, present. No obligation, no pressure, no ticking clock. As perfect as that may sound, few of us permit ourselves the chance. We're modern, busy, and connected. Jared Anderson found that his mental health utterly depends on wonder and whimsy in the presence of nature. He speaks about it from the heart on the latest episode of the Constant Wonder Podcast.

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1: Today on The Good Word, we're talking about secret skills and what God is actually asking of us in our responsibilities. When my friend was a kid, she thought adults had to learn some special skill set that made them able to do all the adult things. Things like driving a car or paying taxes. Certainly took more study and focus, but things like shopping on your own, getting a job, and eating whatever you wanted? Well, there were no secret instructions. The skills that she had been learning from her parents, in school and in church, formed the basis of what she needed. Patience, social skills, kindness, problem solving, communication, and other strategies to deal with the world proved to be the most valuable information. And as much as she wished there was a hidden cheat sheet that someone could hand her to prepare her for adult life, it was really just all the things that we learn day by day. Moses had been the prophet and the leader over the Israelites for decades. Under his leadership, their identity and destiny had become clear. They'd left bondage, seeking for the promised land, and miracles beyond number had been witnessed by the congregation of the people. But Moses couldn't lead them forever. And now, it was Joshua's turn to be the mouthpiece of the Lord, taking on the mantle of authority that Moses had left behind. But he couldn't do that alone. As the Lord explains in Joshua chapter 1, his secret to success as a prophet would be simple: obedience, courage, and faith. Equally important no matter what position in God's kingdom you're asked to occupy. This book of the law shall not depart out of thy mouth, but thou shalt meditate therein day and night, that thou mayest observe to do according to all that is written therein. For then thou shalt make thy way prosperous, and then shalt thou have good success. Have I not commanded thee? Be strong and of a good courage. Be not afraid, neither be thou dismayed, for the Lord thy God is with thee, whithersoever thou goest. The challenges that Joshua and the people of Israel were to face as they entered the promised land would be difficult. The nation had been barred from entering the land for 40 years because of some previous cowardice and doubting that the Lord could provide for them in the face of an enemy that seemed overwhelming. But now they were armed with faith and courage. And God's encouragement would be a reminder that He is the one who determines the fate of His work on the earth. Joshua and the children of Israel spent 40 years in the wilderness preparing to return to the promised land. But what was required of them wasn't any special trait or show of faith. Instead, it was all the requirements from the Lord, which were the same all of those years previous. The Israelites were simply expected to have faith and courage, be obedient to God's word. No other special requirements could prepare them more for their responsibilities. Value in God's kingdom isn't determined by positions of authority. The requirements of faith and obedience are the same no matter where we serve, since God proves He can accomplish His own work. Prophets called by God are given authority from heaven to lead His kingdom on earth, but it's God who's in charge. He knows and provides what we'll need for a future we can't yet see, asking that we trust Him in all things. And that's the good word.
2: A day unlike the rest. This is Sunday.

0: uplifting and peaceful. This is Sunday. This is a moment to reflect on the process of spiritual refinement. As President Emily Bell Freeman teaches that in trying times, Jesus Christ is leading the way.
1: Isn't it amazing how you can go from best day to worst day in a matter of minutes? This is mortality, a proving ground, a place designed for growth. I have learned that God allows mortality to do its work in us, and that includes both best days and worst days. How do we get through those days? When Jesus came into the coasts of Caesarea Philippi, he asked his disciples, "Whom say ye that I am?" They had seen empty nets filled, storms at sea calmed, loaves multiplied, and the dead raised. When Peter answered, "Thou art the Christ, the Son of the living God," Jesus responded, "Blessed art thou, Simon. Flesh and blood hath not revealed it unto thee, but my Father which is in heaven." That day must have felt like a best day. The Spirit confirmed an eternal truth, and Peter courageously bore testimony of it. But only three verses later, a shift occurred. As Jesus began to speak of his coming death, Peter rebuked him, saying, "This shall not be." "Get thee behind me, Satan," was the Savior's immediate response. Peter had good intentions. He didn't want the Savior to die, but he misunderstood God's plan for his son. Peter's story went from best day to worst day in a matter of three verses. From Peter's story, we learn that our understanding of eternal truth is not forged in a single moment. Testimony is built over time, day after day, both best days and worst. In Matthew 14, Peter and the other disciples were caught in a storm when Jesus approached the ship. Peter cried out, "Lord, if it be thou, bid me come unto thee on the water." And Jesus answered with an invitation, "Come." So Peter stepped out of the boat. He walked on the water to go to Jesus. Best day. But in the very next verse, we read that Peter saw the wind, became afraid, and began to sink. Worst day in a matter of moments. Have you ever accepted an invitation from the Lord and then felt unequal to the task? We all know what it is to doubt, to experience sinking moments. But notice where Jesus was when Peter accepted the invitation that seemed too big. He wasn't shouting instructions from the shore or offering advice from the safety of the boat. He was in the water with Peter, within reaching distance. As you accept the Lord's invitations on both your best days and your worst, the same will be true for you.
0: That was an excerpt from President Emily Bell Freeman's talk, Best Days and Worst Days. This is a moment to reflect.
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0: 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A day that's different from the rest. 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
1: On today's Good Word, we're talking about when precision is needed and the path back to heaven. The number pi is an irrational number, meaning it's infinitely long. But in most mathematical calculations, only a few of the decimal points are necessary to get the precision we're looking for. The more detailed we become in what we're calculating, the more decimal points are required. On the other side, for measurements on a large scale with a large margin of error, 0.14 doesn't make that much of a difference. When a precise answer isn't needed, an engineer can use 3 as pi, not even bothering with the details of 0.14. This gives an inexact calculation, but if the target is large enough, it doesn't matter. Calculating how far apart two cities are requires much less precision rather than trying to measure the distance between two points on a wall. It all depends on the context. When God asks for exactness in obedience, it's because the destination we're aiming for requires precision to reach. When instruction was given to the new prophet Joshua, he emphasized the importance of staying steadfast. The Lord promised to protect and provide for his prophet, asking that Joshua remain faithful. If the Lord would stand fast for his prophet, then the prophet would be expected to stand fast for the Lord. Joshua chapter 1 gives us the contract between the Lord and his servant, laying out precisely what that obedience entailed. There shall not any man be able to stand before thee all the days of thy life. As I was with Moses, so I will be with thee. I will not fail thee, nor forsake thee. Only be thou strong and very courageous, that thou mayest observe to do according to all the law which Moses my servant commanded thee. Turn not from it to the right hand or to the left, that thou mayest prosper whithersoever thou goest. The Lord's gospel is often equated with a path, a physical track we must follow if we want to get where we're going. It's not a perfect metaphor, but it works for our purposes when we talk about how the gospel is fundamentally about getting us from here to somewhere else. The problem with stepping off the path isn't because there's nothing worth seeing outside of it, but because we're taken off course to where we want to go. When the Lord warns his servants not to stray left or right, it's because even the smallest deviations will leave us miles from our destination. Obedience to a commandment might seem simple at the first. Either we do it or we don't. But often the circumstances of our lives make it more complicated. Obeying commandments might require courage as we step out of line of what many people might expect of us, instead striving for the Lord's ideals. When we promise to stand with God, He promises to stand with us, giving us every support we need to fulfill the commandments He's given. Our ultimate destination is far in the future, requiring a lifetime and more of learning to prepare. For such a distinct destination, we need precision if we intend to end up right next to our heavenly parents. Obedience isn't required because heaven wants to teach us to be zealots for rules, but because exactness in our attitude and our actions prepares us for the future we want. Luckily, we're not asked to do this all by ourselves. God provides us with the strength and circumstances we need to help us grow and succeed. All it takes from us is courage and faith to follow. And that's the good word.
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0: Take time to reflect on what matters most. 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
1: This is a moment to reflect on belonging. As Elder Gerard Cossé recounts the commandment to love all, even those we may not know.
2: Are we selective or exclusive in determining who deserves our love, or do we extend Christ-like love to all with whom we associate? The Lord asks, if ye salute your brethren only, what do ye more than others? To him, all people upon this earth are our neighbors. There are no strangers or outcasts, only brothers and sisters. Discipleship was never meant to be a comfortable circle of familiar friends focused on their own interests. Rather, our congregations are a beautiful mosaic enriched by diverse backgrounds, cultures, and experiences, yet united in devotion to Christ. Service and the church expands our circle of love and widens our associations. We meet people from all walks of life, new friends, brothers and sisters in need, recent converts, and missionary or ministering companions. We don't serve only those we already love. Rather, we come to love people as we serve them. Do we interact superficially with others, or do we genuinely seek to know and care for each person we meet? Though he was often surrounded by multitudes, the Savior always gave his full attention to the one sheep, one leper, one Samaritan woman, one little child, one soul at a time. In his love, no one was ever lost in the crowd. Through my service, both in and out of the church, I've learned that even those people who at first seemed insignificant have become some of the most remarkable and uplifting individuals I know. There is wonderful depth, so much to love in every soul. My dear brothers and sisters, as one of his special witnesses, I testify that our Savior Jesus Christ loves us more than we can ever imagine. In the words of the hymn, "For his eye is on the sparrow, and I know he watches me." May we follow the Lord's perfect example and learn to love all and to love each, just as he does.
1: That was an excerpt from Elder Gerard Cossé's talk, Love All, Love Each. This is a moment to reflect.
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0: Sunday, and hopefully a nice family dinner. I know, a rarity these days. But while talking with this week's guest, the Food Nannies, I learned a few things that made the impossible task of getting everybody together for a family dinner a little more approachable. Here's a sneak peek.
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1: On today's Good Word, we're talking about navigating blind corners and looking forward to the future. In architecture, one aspect we often forget if we're not educated is the impact of sound. More than we might notice, noise helps us shape our environment, telling us where other people are and if they're moving further or closer to us. Unless the design of a building completely muffles sound, we can usually tell when someone else is coming around a corner. Deaf communities have noted that this makes some spaces particularly hostile to those who are hard of hearing, since they don't get the information that lets them navigate that space safely. One solution by architects has been to eliminate blind corners altogether, either curving the passage around turns or installing glass instead of opaque walls. A hard 90-degree angled corner can hide exactly what's in front of us, giving credibility to the cliché that you never know what's just around the corner. The hard thing about living in the present is we can understand the past, but still not predict the future very reliably. Perhaps that's what frustrates heaven when we stop praying for or expecting miracles. Our mortal experiences may have prepared us not to hope for miracles, but we're not the only ones who decide what the future can and can't hold. The Israelites in the time of the prophet Joshua were much more accustomed to miracles of all kinds. After escaping Egypt and 40 years in the wilderness, the children of Israel had learned the importance of trusting God. They had built that into their hearts. In Joshua chapter 3, the prophet reminds the people of God how important obedience and preparation is in the face of miracles to come. And Joshua said to the people, "Sanctify yourselves, for tomorrow the Lord will do wonders among you." And Joshua spake unto the priests, saying, "Take up the Ark of the Covenant and pass over before the people." And they took up the Ark of the Covenant and went before the people. Many of the scriptures seem distant in place and time, full of people who seem to have a totally different relationship to God than the one we know. But God is the same for all of His children, no matter location or time. Joshua's words applied to that specific time he was part of, but they're included in Scripture because they apply to us today. We can't know precisely what our future holds, but we do have some control over our actions to prepare for it. God is eager to perform miracles on behalf of His children. We can only access that power when we make ourselves ready in His eyes. That doesn't mean, are we valuable to Him or not, or are we perfect? He simply requires that we be obedient to His words. There's a tendency to view the future as something completely scary or some perfect utopia. While the Gospel of Jesus tells us that there is a bright future waiting, it also asks us to prepare actively for a distant and immediate future, purifying our hearts as we strive to become like our Savior. The future is not bleak or distant. Wonders await those who walk in the path that the Lord has prepared. And that's the Good Word.
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0: Soothing, uplifting, inspiring. This is Sunday.
1: This is a moment to reflect on hope, as Elder Clement M. Matsuokatara teaches that God has a way prepared, even when, to our eyes, the outlook is foggy.
2: He who descended below all things knows how to heal your broken heart and make you whole again. Trust his promise that the sun will rise again for you. Tomorrow will be better than today. I learned this more deeply during a difficult season of my life. Early in my service as a young state president, as my wife, Busi, and I were raising our family, it felt as though one challenge followed another. We had just buried my mother. 2 weeks later, we stood at a graveside, this time with my counselor mourning his teenage son. Work pressures felt overwhelming, and I began to wonder if I was measuring up at home, at work, and before the Lord. My prayers were best expressed in the primary song, "Heavenly Father, are you really there? And do you hear and answer every child's prayer?" My answer came in an unexpected way. One Sunday, while driving to a ward conference, I poured my heart out to the Lord. When I arrived at the meeting house, a bright-eyed primary boy stopped me and said, "We need to talk." With a very serious look on his face, he asked almost in a scolding voice, "When are you going to stop being a naughty boy?" I knew I was in some kind of trouble. Before I could respond, he added, "Every morning and every night, my parents ask us to pray for you." I will never be able to fully describe what I felt as I stood there. I felt seen. I felt loved. I felt known. I felt that I was not alone. And as I looked into that child's eyes, I felt the warmth of the Savior's love. To the Savior, we are never lost in the crowd. He knows how to reach us through a hymn, a smile, a kind word, and sometimes through people we least expect. Just as that family prayed for me, there is someone praying for you. Please remember, your pain is not a sign that God does not love you. He truly does.
1: 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This is a moment to reflect.
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5: Go find a stream, a forest, a cliff, a canyon, a meadow, beach. Just be there, present. No obligation, no pressure, no ticking clock. As perfect as that may sound, few of us permit ourselves the chance. We're modern, busy, and connected. Jared Anderson found that his mental health utterly depends on wonder and whimsy in the presence of nature. He speaks about it from the heart on the latest episode of the Constant Wonder Podcast.

mama say. Oh, finally, yeah. See the way mama say. Oh, finally, yeah. See the way mama say. Oh, finally, yeah. See the way mama say.

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2: Today on The Good Word, we're talking about ranking fruit jam and the daily choices we make to follow the Lord. In 1991, Timothy Wilson, a psychologist at the University of Virginia, published a study about strawberry jam and the paralyzing power of choice. When students were asked to rank strawberry jams, the average student tended to agree with the expert ranking they had seen that had been published a few years before. When they tried to pin these students down, they talked about consistency or sweetness and color or other choices and ended up feeling trapped trying to figure it all out. This pattern of frustration in the face of analyzing a wall of decisions is common. It's called choice paralysis. One effective way to choose between several possibilities is comparison. This is why ranking the strawberry jams in order of how they liked them was pretty easy. Easier, at least, than explaining their choices. There's no need to deeply analyze each option, determining their costs and benefits. You just have to pick the one that you like best. Our choices govern our present and determine our future, so making wise decisions rather than popular or quick ones can protect us. This is the gravity of the decision that the prophet Joshua asked the people of Israel to make in chapter 24 of the book of Joshua. Whenever faced with a new challenge or trial, the Israelites tended to doubt the power that had gotten them this far. They constantly had to remake the choice to follow the Lord every time they wavered. And here Joshua is asking for a final decision. From now on, will they remain true and loyal to the God they choose? Now therefore, fear the Lord and serve Him in sincerity and in truth, and put away the gods which your fathers served on the other side of the flood and in Egypt, and serve ye the Lord. And if it seem evil unto you to serve the Lord, choose you this day whom ye will serve, whether the gods which your fathers served that were on the other side of the flood, or the gods of the Amorites in whose land ye dwell. But as for me and my house, we will serve the Lord. To Joshua the prophet, the choice was very simple. Either the Lord or some other way. Whether the gods from before the flood or the gods of the Amorites or some other deities, it was all the same to him. Israel could either choose to serve the God of their fathers or some false god made by the hands of men. If they didn't choose the Lord, it didn't really matter which of the other choices they picked. The Lord of Israel had proven his power and love for his children time and time again, as none of the false deities had been able to do. To Joshua, this choice was obvious, but it was time for the rest of Israel to decide. The choice to follow the Lord is both a singular and a daily decision. The first decision to step on the path marks a monumental change in our lives. But following the Lord is a lifetime commitment. We choose to follow the Lord in our covenants made through baptism, but we renew that promise weekly. In the end, it's a comparison between what our life would be with the Lord versus what it would be without Him. The what, where, how, and why of choosing is always ours and ours alone, since agency is the greatest of the gifts God has given us. And that's the good word.
0: 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This is Sunday.

0: A day unlike the rest. This is Sunday. This is a moment to reflect on Jesus Christ, as Elder Ulysses Soares teaches that it is in Jesus alone that we might find lasting solace.
1: Throughout his ministry, the Savior spoke on several occasions the sacred words, I am, using sublime metaphors to bear witness of who he eternally is, the great Jehovah of the Old Testament, the Son of God, the promised Messiah. Among these declarations is one of the most solemn and tender teachings of his ministry, spoken on the night preceding his suffering and death. I am the true vine. Ye are the branches. He that abideth in me, and I in him, the same bringeth forth much fruit. For without me, ye can do nothing. In a world of many voices, remaining connected to the true vine is not merely desirable. It is essential to our spiritual survival. Those who abide in Jesus Christ come to recognize and trust his voice, especially as it is spoken through those he has called to represent him. I will forever treasure the moment when Elder Jeffrey R. Holland called me over the phone to welcome me to the Quorum of the 12 Apostles just a few minutes after receiving this invitation to serve as a special witness to the Savior to the world. In that sacred moment, I felt the Savior ministering in love to me through the voice of one of his anointed servants. I felt the peace and comforting assurance flowing from the true vine. Elder Holland's life and mighty ministry testify that as we hear the Savior's voice through his servants and abide in him, the true vine, we bringeth forth much fruit, for without him we can do nothing. In this sacred Easter season, I solemnly testify that Jesus Christ is the true vine. He lives, he rose from the dead, and his redeeming power is real. I bear witness that his voice is the voice of truth and life. With perfect love, he invites all to abide in him and to continue in his love, that we may recognize his power in our lives, that God's love may be perfected in us, and we may know that we are in him. I bear my solemn witness of these eternal truths in the sacred name of Jesus Christ, our Savior. Amen.
0: That was an excerpt from Elder Ulysses Soares' talk, Jesus Christ, the True Vine. This is a moment to reflect.
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1: Today on The Good Word, we're talking about secret skills and what God is actually asking of us in our responsibilities. When my friend was a kid, she thought adults had to learn some special skill set that made them able to do all the adult things. Things like driving a car or paying taxes. Certainly took more study and focus, but things like shopping on your own, getting a job, and eating whatever you wanted? Well, there were no secret instructions. The skills that she had been learning from her parents, in school and in church, formed the basis of what she needed. Patience, social skills, kindness, problem solving, communication, and other strategies to deal with the world proved to be the most valuable information. And as much as she wished there was a hidden cheat sheet that someone could hand her to prepare her for adult life, it was really just all the things that we learn day by day. Moses had been the prophet and the leader over the Israelites for decades. Under his leadership, their identity and destiny had become clear. They'd left bondage, seeking for the promised land, and miracles beyond number had been witnessed by the congregation of the people. But Moses couldn't lead them forever. And now, it was Joshua's turn to be the mouthpiece of the Lord, taking on the mantle of authority that Moses had left behind. But he couldn't do that alone. As the Lord explains in Joshua chapter 1, his secret to success as a prophet would be simple. Obedience, courage, and faith. Equally important no matter what position in God's kingdom you're asked to occupy. This book of the law shall not depart out of thy mouth, but thou shalt meditate therein day and night, that thou mayest observe to do according to all that is written therein. For then thou shalt make thy way prosperous, and then shalt thou have good success. Have I not commanded thee? Be strong and of a good courage. Be not afraid, neither be thou dismayed, for the Lord thy God is with thee, whithersoever thou goest. The challenges that Joshua and the people of Israel were to face as they entered the promised land would be difficult. The nation had been barred from entering the land for 40 years because of some previous cowardice and doubting that the Lord could provide for them in the face of an enemy that seemed overwhelming. But now they were armed with faith and courage. And God's encouragement would be a reminder that He is the one who determines the fate of His work on the earth. Joshua and the children of Israel spent 40 years in the wilderness preparing to return to the promised land. But what was required of them wasn't any special trait or show of faith. Instead, it was all the requirements from the Lord, which were the same all of those years previous. The Israelites were simply expected to have faith and courage, be obedient to God's word. No other special requirements could prepare them more for their responsibilities. Value in God's kingdom isn't determined by positions of authority. The requirements of faith and obedience are the same no matter where we serve, since God proves He can accomplish His own work. Prophets called by God are given authority from heaven to lead His kingdom on earth, but it's God who's in charge. He knows and provides what we'll need for a future we can't yet see, asking that we trust Him in all things. And that's the good word.
2: A day of rest. This is Sunday.

0: A day that's different from the rest. This is Sunday.
1: This is a moment to reflect on the eternal joy that comes from Jesus Christ, as President Dieter F. Uchtdorf shares his testimony of our Savior's resurrection.
2: Despite the heaviness of their hearts and the unanswered questions in their minds, Mary and her companions made their way to the tomb. They didn't come expecting a miracle. They didn't come anticipating their questions would be answered. They came because of their immeasurable love and reverence for Jesus Christ. What Mary and those with her discovered on that Sunday morning changed the world forever. They found the stone rolled away from the tomb, but when they went in, they did not find the body of the Lord Jesus. While they were perplexed about this, behold, two men stood by them in dazzling apparel and said to them, "Why do you seek the living among the dead? He is not here, but has risen." This encounter at the empty tomb changed them forever. It changed the world. Many might picture Jesus as a carpenter from Nazareth or a traveling preacher from Galilee. They might note the significant influence he had on the world's religious history. But the bold message of the empty tomb is that Jesus Christ is not merely a historical figure. We do not seek him among the dead. He is risen. We understand he is not confined to the pages of a book any more than he was confined to that grave of stone. The scriptures teach us not only who Jesus was, but who he is. Because Jesus Christ conquered death, surely he can conquer any danger, confusion, or doubt we face. Heavenly messengers at the empty tomb gave Mary and her companions two invitations. First, come and see the place where the Lord lay. Second, go quickly and tell his disciples that he is risen from the dead. In time, the Savior echoed a similar invitation to all. Go into all the world and preach the gospel to every creature.
1: That was an excerpt from President Dieter F. Uchtdorf's talk, Encounter at the Empty Tomb. This is a moment to reflect.
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5: 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The Good Word and A Moment to Reflect offer thoughts of hope and encouragement. 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
2: On today's Good Word, we're talking about when precision is needed and the path back to heaven. The number pi is an irrational number, meaning it's infinitely long. But in most mathematical calculations, only a few of the decimal points are necessary to get the precision we're looking for. The more detailed we become in what we're calculating, the more decimal points are required. On the other side, for measurements on a large scale with a large margin of error, 0.14 doesn't make that much of a difference. When a precise answer isn't needed, an engineer can use 3 as pi, not even bothering with the details of 0.14. This gives an inexact calculation, but if the target is large enough, it doesn't matter. Calculating how far apart two cities are requires much less precision rather than trying to measure the distance between two points on a wall. It all depends on the context. When God asks for exactness in obedience, it's because the destination we're aiming for requires precision to reach. When instruction was given to the new prophet Joshua, he emphasized the importance of staying steadfast. The Lord promised to protect and provide for his prophet, asking that Joshua remain faithful. If the Lord would stand fast for his prophet, then the prophet would be expected to stand fast for the Lord. Joshua chapter 1 gives us the contract between the Lord and his servant, laying out precisely what that obedience entailed. There shall not any man be able to stand before thee all the days of thy life. As I was with Moses, so I will be with thee. I will not fail thee, nor forsake thee. Only be thou strong and very courageous, that thou mayest observe to do according to all the law which Moses my servant commanded thee. Turn not from it to the right hand or to the left, that thou mayest prosper whithersoever thou goest. The Lord's gospel is often equated with a path, a physical track we must follow if we want to get where we're going. It's not a perfect metaphor, but it works for our purposes when we talk about how the gospel is fundamentally about getting us from here to somewhere else. The problem with stepping off the path isn't because there's nothing worth seeing outside of it, but because we're taken off course to where we want to go. When the Lord warns his servants not to stray left or right, it's because even the smallest deviations will leave us miles from our destination. Obedience to a commandment might seem simple at the first. Either we do it or we don't. But often the circumstances of our lives make it more complicated. Obeying commandments might require courage as we step out of line of what many people might expect of us, instead striving for the Lord's ideals. When we promise to stand with God, He promises to stand with us, giving us every support we need to fulfill the commandments He's given. Our ultimate destination is far in the future, requiring a lifetime and more of learning to prepare. For such a distinct destination, we need precision if we intend to end up right next to our heavenly parents. Obedience isn't required because heaven wants to teach us to be zealots for rules, but because exactness in our attitude and our actions prepares us for the future we want. Luckily, we're not asked to do this all by ourselves. God provides us with the strength and circumstances we need to help us grow and succeed. All it takes from us is courage and faith to follow. And that's the good word.

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1: This is a moment to reflect on the process of spiritual refinement, as President Emily Bell Freeman teaches that in trying times, Jesus Christ is leading the way.
2: Isn't it amazing how you can go from best day to worst day in a matter of minutes? This is mortality, a proving ground, a place designed for growth. I have learned that God allows mortality to do its work in us, and that includes both best days and worst days. How do we get through those days? When Jesus came into the coast of Caesarea Philippi, he asked his disciples, "Whom say ye that I am?" They had seen empty nets filled, storms at sea calmed, loaves multiplied, and the dead raised. When Peter answered, "Thou art the Christ, the Son of the living God," Jesus responded, "Blessed art thou, Simon. Flesh and blood hath not revealed it unto thee, but my Father which is in heaven." That day must have felt like a best day. The Spirit confirmed an eternal truth, and Peter courageously bore testimony of it. But only three verses later, a shift occurred. As Jesus began to speak of his coming death, Peter rebuked him, saying, "This shall not be. Get thee behind me, Satan," was the Savior's immediate response. Peter had good intentions. He didn't want the Savior to die, but he misunderstood God's plan for his son. Peter's story went from best day to worst day in a matter of three verses. From Peter's story, we learn that our understanding of eternal truth is not forged in a single moment. Testimony is built over time, day after day, both best days and worst. In Matthew 14, Peter and the other disciples were caught in a storm when Jesus approached the ship. Peter cried out, "Lord, if it be thou, bid me come unto thee on the water." And Jesus answered with an invitation, "Come." So Peter stepped out of the boat. He walked on the water to go to Jesus. Best day. But in the very next verse, we read that Peter saw the wind, became afraid, and began to sink. Worst day in a matter of moments. Have you ever accepted an invitation from the Lord and then felt unequal to the task? We all know what it is to doubt, to experience sinking moments. But notice where Jesus was when Peter accepted the invitation that seemed too big. He wasn't shouting instructions from the shore or offering advice from the safety of the boat. He was in the water with Peter, within reaching distance. As you accept the Lord's invitations on both your best days and your worst, the same will be true for you.
1: That was an excerpt from President Emily Bell Freeman's talk, Best Days and Worst Days. This is a moment to reflect.
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Conducting today's program are Mac Wilberg and Ryan Murphy, with organist Andrew Unsworth, and the spoken word by Derek Porter.

For the past 3 years, the Tabernacle Choir and Orchestra at Temple Square have been traveling the globe as part of our Songs of Hope World Tour. From Mexico to the Philippines, from the United States to Peru, and from Argentina to right here in Sao Paulo, Brazil. We've rejoiced as we've met new friends in new places, joining together in song and experiencing the uplifting power of music. The music you'll hear today comes from a few of the songs that were shared as part of our tour. These are our Songs of Hope.

For more than a century, the Tabernacle Choir at Temple Square has been touring the globe, seeking to bring joy, peace, faith, and hope to all who listen. This tour has been unique. Using technology, these songs of hope were shared not only with those attending in a concert venue, but also with tens of thousands more watching by live stream from far away, even in different countries. For one performance, my wife and I traveled to Bogota, Colombia, where we gathered with hundreds of others to watch the live concert taking place more than 1,800 miles to the south in Lima, Peru. During the concert, a guest artist began to sing the hymn, "I Am a Child of God." As he sang, something unexpected happened. Nearly the entire audience of 35,000 strong began to sing along, so fervently that the artist reverently lowered his microphone and allowed the audience to carry the music. Together, they sang in one voice.

As we watched the live stream, we marveled at what we were witnessing. And then, suddenly, the 500 or so people gathered with us in Bogota also began to sing along. In that moment, a feeling, one of hope and trust in God, transcended miles and borders and found its way deep into our hearts as we sang. While this unfolded, we noticed a young man quietly remove his hat, take out his phone, and begin recording what was happening. When the concert ended, my wife and I approached him and asked what he had felt in that moment. He shared that he had felt direction from God, clarity about what his next step in life needed to be. His eyes were bright. His heart was filled with hope. Through the music, the Spirit of God had simultaneously touched the hearts of a multitude in Lima and of a young man in Bogota, even though they were thousands of miles apart. Songs of hope, music that inspires, lyrics that lift, the Spirit of God at work.

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1: You feel faith in your heart. Your heart never lies to you. If you are able to listen to it, there is a prophetic saying, have you asked your heart? 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
2: On In Good Faith, we believe that all faith traditions have something to teach us about how God is working in the world and in our lives. So join us as we listen and learn. I'm glad you've joined us this week on In Good Faith. We're so lucky to talk to people from all around the world with varied experiences, and we're going to dig into two of these. I'll tell you more in just a minute. I'm glad to be here with Senior Producer Heather Bigley.
3: Hello!
2: And also our producer, Josh Orton.
4: Hi, Steve.
2: Dr. Carmela Havalana is our very first guest. We've heard an opening quote from Dr. Alp Aslandawan, where he talks about your heart never lies to you if you are able to listen to it. And I'm going to say more about that when we get to him in the second half. And I think Carmela Havalana's heart told her something she didn't know when she lost a loved one.
3: Yeah.
2: And I usually think of Buddhists not having a crisis because they live in peace constantly, right? At least until I met some.
3: Right.
2: And they're like, there's a reason I'm practicing this. I'm practicing this.
3: Carmela is a gift. We're so glad that we got to talk to her. She's a priest at the Salt Lake Buddhist Temple and has been since 2010. She leads meditation there and teaches Buddhism classes. She's also the founder and director of Sheen, a sanctuary for healing and integration. And it was just a real treat. It always is when we meet a local person who has so much wisdom to share with us.
2: Yeah. And she talks about... She's going to call us all pathetic. We've been laughing about this, but we are in a way. It's just pathetic, pathos, feeling. We are all subject to our emotions.
4: Yeah, she's not wrong. I'm certainly pathetic, I feel like, a lot of the times. And she's going to talk about how even though we are pathetic, like even though we go through a lot of suffering, that there's still good that can come out of it. And I think she was like a really good example of bringing the good out of times of crisis or times of suffering.
2: And maybe listening to the ways that a spiritual crisis can lead us to find purpose and find meaning. I started off by just asking how she came to Buddhism, because that was not the tradition of her birth family.
5: I came to Buddhism in my midlife crisis.
2: Uh-huh.
5: I was born and raised in the Philippines. My family's staunch Catholic.
2: Was there some aspect that, as you started to look into it, you thought, this is for me?
5: Yeah.
2: What was it that spoke to you?
5: Well, it was crisis. It's like an opening, like a wound that suddenly grabs you and brought me to my knees. Right. And crisis, according to the Chinese, is also opportunity. Rahm Emanuel said something about never let a crisis go to waste.
2: Uh-huh.
5: And so crisis, I think, brings people to a deeper level of awareness about how painful the human experience can be. And that pain, in a way, wakes us up to the reality that this is more serious than we thought.
2: Mm.
5: We can stay on the surface and be superficial about it, but ultimately something gets us and hits us in the head, like a real alarm that you wake up to. It's supposed to pushing the snooze button. And you wake up to this reality, right? That we call suffering. So for me, suffering itself also has an existential purpose in our development as human beings.
2: Mm.
5: So probably one of the biggest crises that any one of us can experience is loss, is grief. So my mother died in 1999. And I never thought that I would be in such a dark place, because I thought, oh, she's 84, I'm here, she's over there. We're cool, we've worked some things out, that sort of thing. But I think what that was a sense of complete aloneness. Because she was the matriarch in my family. She was the glue that held everybody together.
2: No.
5: So even after I left home and settled in the U.S., she kept that communication going. That was that connection going. And then when she died, it was like, that's it. It's over. I mean, not true, right? But at that moment, it's like...
2: That's what it felt like.
5: That's what it felt like. Yeah, it was just this blackness. And you know what? When you're in total blackness, any little bit of light is noticeable, really gets your attention. For me, metaphorically speaking, that light was the glowing tip of an incense stick. And the first step was going into Zen. I started to do some research on meditation. And then it led me to practicing what we call Zazen, right? These long sitting in silence and discovery of the inner workings of my own mind that also informed me about the inner workings of what human minds do. But beyond what psychiatry has taught me, it went more into the existential and the philosophical aspects of the mind. So really in that way, it provided more panoramic perspective of what life really is. It's beyond what anyone thinks it is. And the way that I suppose you can really fathom it is to just dive in. And that's where I think my psychiatric practice comes in, because a lot of people are really scared of diving in without a Sherpa. And that's how I see my role, is a Sherpa, a companion.
2: Yeah, on the steep and dangerous climb. I really like how you yes. talked about being brought to something by crisis. I mean, I myself have joked about midlife crisis number one and number two, kind of laughing as I look back, but that doesn't mean it wasn't very real. And the time of change and rethinking and asking again the questions of who actually am I and what do I want to be about in my life? I heard once, and maybe you can comment on this, that someone said that you only suffer as long as you need to, meaning that you need this suffering to get you to some certain event or opening of the mind or heart or some event like that. Does that make sense to you?
5: Yes, yes, yes. Well, you know, I would partly agree with that, but from a subjective perspective, no one needs to suffer. But the reality is we suffer anyway. And so we have to challenge our thinking about how to put this suffering in perspective. We don't need to suffer about suffering. We can just suffer, period.
2: I'm wondering if you feel that what you connect to as what I think I'll call the divine, or some would say God, is a similar mm-hmm. thing to what you connected with in your youth in a different tradition.
5: It's completely different. Mm-hmm. Completely different. And maybe it's the way that I received religious instruction.
2: Ah.
5: And also, I really hadn't experienced life very much. So I was kind of really clueless about what suffering was about. My childhood was really quite careless, carefree, climbing trees after school, that sort of thing.
2: I've heard some describe Buddhism as a philosophy, others as a religion or a faith. And what mm-hmm. do you think?
5: Well, it's all of it.
2: Mm-hmm.
5: For me, it feels like a life of awareness, self-examination, testing reality, challenging my own beliefs, cultivating an understanding and a fearlessness, if you will, about what this whole suffering thing is all about, and empathizing with other people's suffering as well, you know, recognizing that connection, that we are all in this together, although your suffering is unique and very special, and we need to talk about that and unpack it and process it and see how that makes sense to you. But from a universal perspective, no one is exempt from suffering. So in that sense, suffering is non-discriminatory. But it sucks if we just leave it at that, right? And so we have to get beyond the limitations of our understanding of suffering. So this is kind of where I think religion plays a part in filling some of the existential questions that we have that become very personal, that really becomes our personal responsibility to take care of.
2: Yeah, that's really interesting. You talk about personal practice, and yet to be a priest is to help bind a community. I'm wondering, so even though it is a personal practice,

0: I mean, what good is it if you don't share it with other people? In Buddhism, we're emulating the practices of an enlightened being who stopped short of being a Buddha to come back to the world of suffering and help alleviate suffering in this realm. Is all about really sharing what benefits me may benefit you, and what benefits you can benefit me. So let's get together and talk about what this is. So it's a sense of community that I think prompts the need for, or the role for, a priest. Not really so much to teach, although that, I guess, comes with the territory, but really more to provide a social connection that people can come together and ask their questions and, you know, share their experiences about life and suffering and how to get beyond suffering, that sort of thing.
1: Yeah. You've been on a journey in your life spiritually. What do you wish people knew about Buddhism?
0: It's not centralized at all. It's multiformic. There are hundreds and hundreds and hundreds of Buddhist schools that sort of follow certain teachings that make sense to them as a community. So, for example, the Zen community focuses mostly on the Lotus Sutra, or Jodo Shinshu focuses on the larger sutra, Amida Sutra, Contemplation Sutra. So there are all these teachings like that make sense, that sort of resonates with one's reality, that allows them to carry on with their really difficult lives, that it's a spiritual sanctuary, if you will, that they could rest their minds in as a way of soothing, as a way of escaping, or as a way of reducing their sense of suffering. Meditation is a practice of the monastic traditions, like Zen. So if you're more on the lay side of things, like Shinshu, we don't meditate. We work. We have fundraisers. We have boutiques and barbecues and street festivals and that sort of thing.
1: Yeah,
0: it seems kind of parochial or ordinary. But I think that that's the beauty of the religion, too, that really appeals to ordinary folk. And that's why it's the biggest sect in Japan, because it's so ordinary. And I guess, ultimately, Buddhism is really about understanding the nature of suffering and how to live this life with the least amount of suffering as possible. Mm.
1: You've been at the Salt Lake Buddhist Temple since 2010. Is there any particular thing about that community, that place, that makes it feel like your spiritual home?
0: Yeah. Actually, I started going there in 2005 when I married my husband, Reverend Jerry Hirano. Mm. And I go, why hasn't anyone been talking about Jodo Shinshu? What's going on? This temple has been here since 1912. It's like, I feel like I've been cheated, you know, from this amazing community. But I think the reason for that quietness, I suppose, in this community is the trauma of World War II.
1: Oh, yeah. Many members of that community were Japanese.
0: Yes.
1: And so, obviously, many were actually sequestered, taken away during World War II, and then difficult to find acceptance for some time after.
0: Right. And you could also imagine the discrimination, right?
1: Right.
0: And the abuse and the maltreatment of the Japanese-American community. I mean, all of that is traumatic. And we know that trauma is handed down from generation to generation, like genetically. So I think that explains why the Jodo Shinshu community is a bit reticent to admitting or welcoming people of non-Japanese descent. And so when I first started coming to that temple, I mean, I'm not Japanese. I'm Filipino, right? Filipinos are very different from Japanese. There's this quality of Japanese called enryo, okay, which is holding back in deference to the other person, right? Filipinos don't have enryo. you put them in a situation, they'll go right for it, right? They have no shame. And so when I first started coming to that temple, I think the only reason why people were kind to me was because I was married to the temple minister, right? It wasn't until later that I had to realize I had to, like, behave myself, like, behave like a minister's wife, learn kind of the protocol that way.
1: Interesting.

0: Yeah, it felt almost like I was this street urchin or something, sort of lost, you know, kind of an orphan. I felt like an orphan and I needed a family. And when I started coming to the temple, it felt like I was home with all of my relatives, dysfunctional or not.
1: You're listening to In Good Faith. We'll be back with Dr. Carmela Havilana in just a moment.
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1: This is In Good Faith. We're speaking with Dr. Carmela Havilana about the purpose of suffering and what we can learn from it in our lives. And I'm wondering, because you have a foot in the world of psychology, psychiatry, what do you see about the need for spirituality in people's lives?
0: Oh, I think it's everything. I think it's at the core of the questions about what this life is all about. At the core of how we live our lives so that we have some meaning, we have some purpose, we have some peacefulness. And the reason I say that is because education, information, research that we get from the scientific literature and medical training and the work that scientists do may answer in part, but not entirely, or at least not fill in the gaps about how we live our lives that is more or less satisfying and beneficial to ourselves and to everybody else. And so the spiritual aspect for me constitutes the completeness of this journey from birth to death and even beyond. So that we sort of have a sense of settlement, perhaps, or completion towards the end of that journey, some reconciliation. I guess when I'm talking about psychiatric disorders, it seems so cold and clinical. And the spiritual aspect of it, I think, involves is more of a humanistic and a personal connection with my patients. Mm. When I'm working with patients, I keep the Buddhist framework of openness, of kindness, of empathy in my mind, not so much as a person of authority. I've discarded that take two aspirin and call me in the morning type practice of medicine. Okay, this authoritarian sort of structure, right? Top down.
1: Right.
0: I think the biggest influence of Buddhism is how I feel more of a collaborator with my patients, that we share equal responsibility in their care. This is my part and it's their part. And so we are more like fellow travelers, if you will, companions.
1: Nice. There's something that I think the older I get that I find a little bit satisfying about there being something unknowable. Like, I love the science. I love how we can define and learn about our bodies, our functions, the natural world around us. But I do love that there is something that I detect beyond that.
0: Yes, the mysterious.
1: Yeah, oh, well, there's the word.
0: From a Buddhist transformational perspective that I've incorporated into my work especially is that this journey requires critical steps. One is the recognition of our suffering, right? If you're in denial, then you're not suffering. You know, nobody comes to see a psychiatrist with no problems. They have come to that point where they are willing to admit that there's something going on that they cannot figure out. So it's time to get help, right? Or see an expert or whatever. So there's a certain humility that comes with that already, right? There's a humility that comes with that. There's an honesty that comes with that. But somehow in my office, we can talk about it more openly because they're not alone. So the ego of the therapist, what we say is we lend it to the patient as a sort of a support, something that they can lean on so that they can venture a little bit deeper into what's really going on in their minds and in their hearts. So it's instilling hope and courage. But I think to me, the most transformative aspect about that is when people tell their stories and their narratives about how they got to this miserable place, is really hearing themselves speak, is listening to their own suffering, which they dare not do because it's too painful or too threatening on their own. And I think this listening itself is what compassion is all about. When we are listened to, we are acknowledged, we are recognized as real, right? As human beings. We are not invisible anymore. Now we are significant, we are important because we are being listened to.
1: That compassion you talk about, would you also call that love? Is that a similar?
0: Yes. Oh, yeah. Mm. Yeah, here's the thing about language too, because it's really hard to translate Sanskrit to Chinese, to Japanese, right? Then to English. Something gets a little twisted in the translation. So far, the best that we have come up with is compassion, wisdom and compassion, the two aspects of Buddha, the reality that we call Buddha or truth. For Shinshu Buddhists, the compassion part is really important because our school emphasizes the nature of being human, which is really ultimately pathetic. Mm. Human beings are pathetic, meaning that we have no escape from suffering in this life. And we do all kinds of things to escape the suffering to no avail. So we come back to this realization that we really are pathetic and there is absolutely nothing we can do about it. You can go two directions from here. You can either just give up, right? Mm-hmm. Go into full despair and just give up. I can't stand the suffering anymore. Or you start wondering, is this all there is to it? And then you recognize that maybe I'm suffering because this is the way I think about this person or the circumstance. So maybe it's not really so much the reality that makes me suffer, it's my interpretation of the reality that I suffer from, perception. So this is where you come into this, what you call the three poisons of the human mind, right? Greed, anger, ignorance, the constant companions, right? Whether you're asleep or awake, the ego is imbued with greed, anger, and ignorance. That is at our core, which is maybe another way of interpreting is the aspects of fear, right? So when you get to that point of despair and hopelessness, that is when the crisis is, the spiritual crisis, and maybe the mental crisis, if you will, when you can't go on anymore and you just surrender essentially to what is. In my opinion, that's when the light starts to show. Because now you've been broken, you've been wounded, right? And so you don't really have any other choice but to surrender and to open yourself to any sort of relief that's out there. For me, the glowing tip of the incense stick, metaphorically, but really you start opening your eyes to what else is there that could help you, right?
1: I've heard that described as awakening, enlightenment.
0: Awakening. Yeah, it reminds me of this master. He said, now that I'm fully enlightened, I'm just as miserable as I ever was.
1: but not so worried about it.
0: But not worried about it anymore. That's just the way it is. And I'm okay with that. Yeah, I'm okay with being miserable. This is essentially the culmination of the journey, if you will, is to be okay with everything, to make peace with everything.
4: That was Steve talking to Dr. Carmela Havalana, a priest at the Salt Lake Buddhist Temple. I love how Carmela was talking about how crisis brings opportunity. Mm. Right? A lot of the times I feel like whenever I'm suffering in my life or like going through a hardship, it's really hard in that moment to say, this is wonderful, this is amazing, this is going to be so good for my life. But in retrospect, I think a lot of the best things have come out of the worst moments in my life.
5: I loved hearing all of this emphasis on suffering. I don't think we normally use that word in our tradition, we might say trials. We might have a different way of expressing it. Suffering really gets down for me to that emotional bareness, that vulnerability, and that internal stress that you feel. And I thought, oh, right, if religion can't help you with this, then what good is it for,
6: yes.
5: Right? And I love this idea from the very end of the interview, right? It's not that it all goes away. It's that now you're given the tools with which to better deal with these things.
1: She started on this journey when she says that her mother died, which can be a traumatic experience, but she said she thought she was going to be okay. She was prepared. They knew it was coming. Her mother had lived a very long, full life, and boom, it fell on her like a brick. And she starts searching around and starts investigating meditation. And she gets to the point where, also at the end, she says, to make peace with everything.
5: Yeah.
1: I mean, there's a lifetime's work for all of us. So I love that we got to speak with her. I'm excited to go up and meet with their congregation in the near future. Someone else who had a big change was Dr. Alp Aslanduan. He's the executive director of the Alliance for Shared Values, a nonprofit organization that brings together citizens of diverse backgrounds around shared values of humanity. So he's originally from Turkey, and he had a couple of changes. One, of course, was moving here to the U.S., but he talks about growing up in a family that was, at least by name, Muslim, and they would go to Friday prayers and they would observe the holidays, but he goes to live with some relatives. I'm excited for you to hear about what that prompted in his life. Along with Heather Bigley and myself, we're bringing in Leah King, one of our producers.
7: Hi, Steve.
1: Talk to me about what we should keep our eyes open for.
7: Yeah, I love his description of what I would call the golden rule, just a guiding principle for how to treat other people. I think that's really interesting and something our listeners should keep their ears peeled for.
1: And I was impressed with how even people within the same denomination or faith tradition are not a monolith. He talks about different views of Islam, which was the tradition he was raised in. And I learned something really new about the Prophet Muhammad that I'll talk about later.
5: As Steve said, Dr. Alp is the executive director of the Alliance for Shared Values, and in fact, he's going to open this interview discussing and describing what that alliance does.
8: Our organization is like a loose umbrella for several regional organizations, and their common purpose is to bring people of different backgrounds together around meaningful occasions. It can be an iftar dinner in Ramadan. It can be another religious occasion, it can be a social occasion, or it could be a social responsibility project. But the goal is to provide a safe environment where everybody feels safe, everybody feels respected with courtesy and free to share their views and also possibly help build a stronger community. So our regional partners organize these events, and we try to bring the Muslims to the interfaith table, basically. But we work with churches, synagogues, temples, and other organizations to form an interfaith environment with respect. And we believe in the magic of human contact. Yeah. So what I mean by that is, before we meet, we are all labels to each other. You're Christian, I am Muslim, she's American, and I'm Turkish-American, somebody's Italian-American, somebody else is Polish-American or Polish. But these are just labels. And if I don't know you, if I've never met you, you are just a combination of labels to me. But when we meet with each other and look at each other, then something magical is going. And that is, the human soul recognizes the other human soul. If you ever heard about Rumi, the Sufi mystic
1: yes.
8: poet who lived in Turkey, Anatolia, in the 13th century, he says that when two human beings come together and look at each other, it is two souls who look at each other through the window of the eye. So really, the two souls are looking at each other, which means they recognize each other, they know they come from the same source. Mm. So we believe in this magic that when people meet with each other in a respectful, safe environment, not in any environment. We know that there can be really violent encounters, but in a respectful, courteous, and safe environment, when people come together and work for meaningful things, some magic happens. You're not a label anymore, you're a fellow soul. So that increases everybody's commitment to do something about the greater humanity rather than our small circle, our small group. So with that purpose, our regional organizations every year, they bring about 100,000 Americans, Canadians around the table, around the project.
1: For a long time in the U.S. and Canada, interfaith organizations mostly were collections of different Christian denominations. And they felt like they were spreading their borders. But now you mentioned synagogues and mosques. Are you seeing more and more involvement from Islam in local interfaith councils?
8: It is happening. The involvement of Muslims is happening, but it's happening slowly. Mm-hmm. And I think the reason for this is many Muslims, they do not read the life of the Prophet Muhammad, peace be upon him, with a wide enough perspective. They do not realize that in his life, in the Prophet's life, peace be upon him, there are so many examples of dialogue and engagement, what we today could call a civic engagement. Mm. And this was reminded to many of us living in Turkey or outside of Turkey, in my case, by Sir Gülen, the scholar. And he reminded us that in Prophet's life, he was not just inviting people to Islam. He was actually engaging with Jews, primarily in Medina, in the city of Medina. He was engaging with polytheists, idolater Arabs. And he was engaging with Christians, a small number of Christians in the Arabian Peninsula, not always inviting them to Islam. Actually, he was engaging with them, having dialogue with them, developing friendships with them for the purpose of having a better society. It was civic engagement, actually. Mm. So his engagements with members of other faiths are not known to Muslims. Mm. I think this is one reason why Muslim engagement in dialogue is going slowly. But it is happening. I am seeing more and more examples of Muslims being open to dialogue. In my local mosque where I live, I see the members of the synagogues and the churches being invited to the mosque and the mosque members actually visiting them. So I'm happy to see those. It is just going slowly.
1: Yeah. I have seen, at least where I live, I've seen more and more of that involvement than there was in the past. Where did this come from in your life? Would tell me about your early life in faith and how it led to what you do now.
8: Yeah, I grew up in a Muslim family. My immediate family, they were believers, faithful. My mother and father, they were faithful. They fasted. They did not pray 5 times a day. And, you know, socially, they were engaged with many, many people of different religious standards or lifestyles. My greater family was more conservative, more practicing. And at high school, somehow I decided to begin 5 times prayer. It was because in my childhood, when visiting my aunts, mm-hmm. they were observant Muslims. They were praying and they were covered. The stereotypical Muslim image, they were like that. And they were so loving and so compassionate to me. So in my growing up, I associated love and compassion with the observance of Islam. I think this enabled me to approach Islam maybe in different ways from my fellow people in my country. Because in Turkey, where I grew up, about a third of the population are not practicing at all. About a third, another third is only going to Friday prayers, so no other observance.
1: Right.
8: Only one third is actually observant. But in my experience, I had a very strong association of compassion and love with faith. So I think that encouraged me to begin practicing in high school. Then in college, I met with the students of Mr. Fethullah Gülen, who is a Muslim scholar, one of the most influential ones in Turkey. And his approach to Islam was very appealing to me. Because in his sermons and talks, I saw an integration of Islam with science, with democracy, with arts, with humanity. And that was very appealing to me. I loved science. I loved democracy. I was playing guitar and balama and other instruments. I loved music. I loved arts in general. And so his approach, his explanations of how these things are actually different facets of the same truth. Because the Quran is a revelation from God. It's the word of God. But the universe is the creation of God. It is another word of God in the physical form. So how can the revealed linguistic speech of God contradict the creation of God? That's impossible. Therefore,
1: they should agree.
8: Any conflicts between science and religion should be our misunderstanding. That was his approach. It was very, very appealing to me. And his embracing the humanity was also appealing to me. Rather than cursing this and that or blaming this and that, he adopted a more positive approach. I think that shaped my formation of Islamic knowledge.
1: So a lot of people those high school years and the college years, that's where a lot of people, they experiment by leaving the tradition they grew up with to sort of explore a little bit.
8: Yeah.
1: But when you were with your aunts and you decided to start the daily prayers and other observances, what was different? Did you notice when you started, did you feel different? Did you have a different relationship with
8: Absolutely.
1: God?
8: Absolutely.
1: I know it's personal, but can you tell me about that?
8: I think I was lucky in that my immediate family was very liberal when it comes to religion. They did not push me either way. They were not terribly observant. So they did not push me to become more observant or less observant. So I was very free in terms of my choice. So when I felt that I need to do more, I need to practice more, and this image of Islam associated with compassion and love pushed me or motivated me, when I began to pray, I definitely felt something. I felt that my connection, I always felt God speaking to me in certain ways, like in the form of inspiration or reminders sometimes. Mm. For instance, you know, one day in middle school, when we went to an open-air movie theater with my friend, there was the mosque next door, and they began the prayer service. And I immediately heard the voice inside me, Alp, you should be at the mosque right now, not the movie theater. So when I began to pray, I felt definitely tranquility. Mm-hmm. I felt that I am doing what I need to do as an expression of gratitude to God who created me, gave me life, made me a human, enabled me to know Him, to get to know Him. At the very least, shouldn't I be grateful to Him in the form that He expects, which is the ritual prayers. So I definitely felt that this is my responsibility. But beyond that, I felt a deeper connection, definitely.
1: You're listening to In Good Faith. We'll be back with more in just a moment.
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1: Welcome back to In Good Faith. I'm speaking with Dr. Alp Aslanduan about creating religious freedom and human dignity in secular societies. You know, some people will speak to people of other faiths. They try and be patient or tolerant, but in their mind they're thinking, but I know what's what.
8: Yes.
1: And so I'm actually quite touched by what your organization is doing, because I think there's a spiritual gift of recognizing the creation of God in somebody else when you can work together with complete respect. No one's trying to change anyone. I respect your beliefs and yours, and I hope you respect mine, and then we can make things happen. How do you get people to that point?
8: Yeah. I think as a Muslim or for Muslims, the key is to study the religious sources with an open mind and open heart, truly seeking God's intention and God's purpose. Mm-hmm. Many times when people misuse, abuse religious sources, it is either because they are decontextualizing religious statements, mm-hmm. they are picking things out of context, they already made up their minds. So they are not truly seeking God's intention or purpose or expectation. They are just trying to justify a decision they already made. So they decontextualize. If you consider the context of many of the religious statements, you will see that in the greater context, all religions are seeking a humanity that is at peace with mm-hmm. each other. All religions, at the core, they respect the freedom. There is no sincere religion without freedom. If there is any kind of imposition, enforcement, that is not religion. You are making hypocrites out of people. This is at the core of Islam, when the Quran says very clearly there's no compulsion in religion. It is at the core of Christianity, I believe. It is at the core of other religions. But people lose the context. And sometimes I say, and this upsets my friends, we are giving too much credit to religion in terms of shaping people's behavior. What I mean is that religion is supposed to have an influence on your life. But is it really happening? Is it really the case? Is religion really having a great influence on your life? Or Are you just dressed in religious garb? And you're acting in ways that are influenced by your childhood experiences, your traumas, or your greed, or your other weaknesses, and you're just, you know, clothing them with religious garb or rhetoric. So I think if people can awaken to this and look at the religious sources with a pure heart, seeking God's intention, and looking at the greater context, and studying the life of the exemplary predecessors, the prophet at the forefront, of course, and his companions and messengers and their friends. If they study their life, I think they'll come to the same point, that in every religion, there is a respect for human dignity, there is a respect for freedom, and there is a very strong urging to serve humanity somehow, not just your immediate community, your family, your co-religionists, but the humanity. They are all creations of God, after all. And doesn't it make sense that you are meant to serve humanity? Because they are all creations of the same God.
11: How old were you when you moved from Turkey?
8: I was 24, I believe. I came here as a graduate student.
11: So you had spent most of your life in a country that's 97% Muslim.
8: Yes.
11: So you knew of Christians.
8: 99.9 to be sure. Technically, not all practicing, but 99.9. Yeah, I met one Christian when I was in college. I think that's my only experience, interfaith experience in Turkey.
11: So when you arrived and you started meeting people who were Jewish, people who were Christian, did you have to go through some process to, well, here are these people I've heard about, but you hadn't grown up with them?
8: Yeah, yeah.
11: Was that difficult or did that feel very natural to you?
8: I think, again, I was lucky that in my family environment, there was no bigotry, there was no enemy rhetoric, like blame rhetoric. You know, my parents were educated people, they were both teachers. They were more focused on the social problems in the country rather than the world or, you know, interfaith relations and religious wars and things like that. So I did not have a prejudice. Of course, you know, in the cultural environment in the country, you are exposed to many, many things. Mm-hmm. You know, against Christians, against Jews, against members of other faith, you are exposed to them. But I don't think they took root in my subconscious. So I was fairly open. And in my initial days, I actually was struck by, in general, by the courtesy of people. And also by the respect that I sensed when I mentioned a religious sensitivity. For instance, when I mentioned I only eat halal meat, or 5 times a day, I have to pray.
11: Yeah.
8: Doesn't matter I'm, you know, in the airport or in somebody else's home. And with no exception, they were very respectful. They showed me a place to pray. They respected my observance. So my initial experiences were very positive.
11: Oh, I'm so glad to hear that. Some people would say, if there's total religious freedom, some religions will choose to discriminate against different people. And then some would say, well, if government restricts religion, then what you just said, you're forcing people to be hypocritical or make very difficult choices about their faith and their life. Is there a balance?
8: I think the baseline or the foundation of religious freedoms should be the basic human rights, the fundamental human rights. And it's not limited to the religious freedom, freedoms of other kinds. It is very clear in the Quran that you cannot push anybody, impose on anybody to accept Islam. For those who accept Islam, there are different views on lifestyle, practicing. You see one practice in Saudi Arabia, another practice in Turkey, another practice in Indonesia or Malaysia or other countries. I think what confuses some Muslims is some of the practices of the past centuries. They don't realize that we are living in a time, in an environment that have never been lived before. This is a
11: There's
8: time...
11: There's so much mixing.
8: Exactly. There is so much mixing. And also, the concept of a liberal secular state has not been there in history. So this is a new thing, a new evolutionary stage that humanity came to. All religions are respected and they can freely be practiced. That did not happen before. Religious freedoms in the history were at the mercy of the rulers.
11: Do you have examples of how some secular laws might prevent someone from practicing their faith fully?
8: I think just as we misunderstand religion sometimes, some people misunderstand the core concept of secularism. I think the American Constitution is a very good example that the state, with its enforcement power, does not intervene in the practice of religion, and it does not support a religion at the expense of others. I think this is a very good approach. But sometimes secularism is also applied in a very, I would say, a militant sense. And as a person who grew up in Turkey, I know this very well. In the initial formational decades of Turkish Republic, religion was seen as a threat to the regime.
11: This is with Atatürk beginning.
8: With Atatürk and the successors during those two terms from 1925 to 1950. So because they saw observant religion as a threat to the regime, they discriminate against people in government positions, promotions. But for a period, they even restricted basic religious rights. Let me give you a personal example. When I began to read the Quran, I was so excited. But then I noticed my grandmother, who is very observant, covered and everything. She is the, you know, prototypical grandmother. She is always on your side, bakes cookies for you. And you know, if you had extra, she won't tell your, you know, parents kind of situation. I noticed that she never reads the Quran, right? So I asked her, Grandma, why don't you never read the Quran? She said, when I was a child, it was criminal to study and teach the Quran. So in our village, a remote village from the major towns, if the military police discovered that the imam of the mosque is teaching Quran to the people, they would beat the imam. So they were afraid to teach, so I couldn't learn. So this was the implementation of secularism in Turkey when she was a child.
11: Wow.
8: It went far beyond discrimination. It went to suppressing certain forms of religious practice. It would definitely violate many of the international conventions on human rights today.
11: As you look at what you're trying to accomplish with the Alliance for Shared Values, what are some examples that you could give of ways people have figured out to make things better?
8: When we say shared values, we mean values like human dignity, respecting every human as a creation of God. We may not agree with their views or practices, but they are a creation of God. And just because of that, they are worthy of respect and they have an inherent value. Every human has an inherent value. Every human is a piece of art of the Creator. And in the Quran, in the verses of the Quran, humanity, the human being, is described with very lofty terms. It is in an elevated position. God commands the angels to prostrate in the direction of Adam because humanity is created with the free will and the intellect and a physical body, the choice and the ability through their heart to receive inspiration from God. This combination, to choose the good with their free will, to strive despite challenges, to become a more pious person, to serve God in that function. This combination is unique in creation. That makes humans valuable. So we mean, when we say shared values, this is the starting point. And it goes from there to positive action, lawful action, ethical action.
11: I'm wondering, you started the journey as a teenager, and now you have a few years' experience.
8: Yeah.
11: And I'm wondering, how has your belief changed in that life journey?
8: Especially the college years. I was much more logical. I believed that you could prove faith. You could prove that you're right with scientific evidence. That changed. Right now, I feel that you feel faith in your heart. Your heart never lies to you. If you are able to listen to it, your heart never lies to you. There is a prophetic saying, Prophet Muhammad, peace be upon him, said, have you asked your heart? Have you asked your heart? So your heart knows and you feel it and it tells you. I ask my heart the question, is this life just a matter of 60, 70, 80 years? Or is there eternity? And my heart clearly says there is eternity. There is something here that yearns for eternity. Why did you get this yearning if there's no eternity? How did you get the idea of eternity in the first place, right? You cannot prove faith, but you experience it deeper and deeper, depending on your practice. If it is done sincerely, you get deeper in your faith. Faith is in the heart. It is a matter of heart. And the second thing I experienced is that I've seen faith experienced in different ways by different people. And there are things to learn from different people. I see people going to great sacrifices to serve humanity out of faith. I see different forms of practice with the same sincerity. So that teaches me to be more humble. In my younger years, I was thinking, you know, we're all going to heaven and everybody else is going to hell. So now I'm thinking, I'm not going to be the judge on the day of judgment. God knows everybody's hearts. So I learned to be more humble. This might be partly because I have seen more quote-unquote, Muslim actions, Islamic actions in non-Muslims. I want to see you in action, in life. I want to see you as a human. I care more about that.
7: That was Steve talking to Dr. Alp, the Executive Director for the Alliance of Shared Values. Some qualities that I really admire in Dr. Alp are his curiosity and his bravery. I loved how He just started following his aunts and praying, which was something that was new and different for him, but he jumped on board. He said, "What are we doing? I'd love to do this." And it sounds like he's been doing it since then. And then also when he was 24, he moved from Turkey, which sounds terrifying to go to a new country, and he was meeting so many people of different religions. But again, he didn't shy from that. He got to know them, and I loved his description of how human soul recognizes human soul, and he saw people of other faiths like that. I think that's a beautiful approach to religion.
1: And he decides that his aunts have something he wants.
7: Yeah.
1: So he said, "I associated love and compassion with Islam." Now, I've seen, unfortunately, people of other faiths comment in newspapers and other places, but they do not say that. And it just shows how you have to know the people. You can't just describe any one faith or tradition as a monolith, because we can name from Christianity to, you go down the list, every organized religion has made some pretty bad mistakes.
5: And I would also say, when I was hearing him talk about love and compassion, I thought to myself, would my nieces and nephew do that with me? Would they say, "I love Christianity and I wanted to become more Christian because my aunt was kind to me and loved me and I knew that she embodied her values of Christianity," instead of, "Well, she was grouchy all the time and she instead of that." Like, what a beautiful, beautiful legacy of those women, that they were living their religion so fully that he could feel the goodness.
1: He talked about every human a work of creative art, which, Leah, you referred to meeting a person soul to soul, heart to heart. I love that. And the thing that I learned about the Prophet Muhammad was his civil engagement, that in Medina and other situations early in his life, that he was not just proselytizing, but he was saying, "How can we work together to make this place better where we live within our respective traditions?" So I admire so much what Dr. Alp, he told us to call him that because most of us can't say Aslan Duan. I practiced a lot. I love what he's doing because he does so much in just getting people in the same room to have a conversation. Man, that one thing, if that happened in every community or every neighborhood, that's got to make a difference in the world. Many thanks to Carmela Havalana and Dr. Alp Aslanduan for speaking with us. This episode was produced by Heather Bigley. Our production team also includes Leah King, Katarina Martinich, Josh Orton, and Ashton Rowan. Our post-production sound designers are Mark Hansen, Daniel Phillips, Lauren Sandberg, and Ashton Parkinson. In Good Faith is committed to the idea that we all benefit from hearing people of widely varying backgrounds share their personal experience with faith and belief. In fact, we think people with such experience deserve some of our best listening. 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In Good Faith is a production of BYU Radio. I'm Stephen Cap Perry. I hope you join me again soon, right here, In Good Faith.

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1: Go find a stream, a forest, a cliff, a canyon, a meadow, beach. Just be there, present. No obligation, no pressure, no ticking clock. As perfect as that may sound, few of us permit ourselves the chance. We're modern, busy, and connected. Jared Anderson found that his mental health utterly depends on wonder and whimsy in the presence of nature. He speaks about it from the heart on the latest episode of the Constant Wonder Podcast.

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1: On today's Good Word, we're talking about navigating blind corners and looking forward to the future. In architecture, one aspect we often forget if we're not educated is the impact of sound. More than we might notice, noise helps us shape our environment, telling us where other people are and if they're moving further or closer to us. Unless the design of a building completely muffles sound, we can usually tell when someone else is coming around a corner. Deaf communities have noted that this makes some spaces particularly hostile to those who are hard of hearing, since they don't get the information that lets them navigate that space safely. One solution by architects has been to eliminate blind corners altogether, either curving the passage around turns or installing glass instead of opaque walls. A hard 90-degree angled corner can hide exactly what's in front of us, giving credibility to the cliche that you never know what's just around the corner. The hard thing about living in the present is we can understand the past, but still not predict the future very reliably. Perhaps that's what frustrates heaven when we stop praying for or expecting miracles. Our mortal experiences may have prepared us not to hope for miracles, but we're not the only ones who decide what the future can and can't hold. The Israelites in the time of the prophet Joshua were much more accustomed to miracles of all kinds. After escaping Egypt and 40 years in the wilderness, the children of Israel had learned the importance of trusting God. They had built that into their hearts. In Joshua chapter 3, the prophet reminds the people of God how important obedience and preparation is in the face of miracles to come. And Joshua said to the people, "Sanctify yourselves, for tomorrow the Lord will do wonders among you." And Joshua spake unto the priests, saying, "Take up the Ark of the Covenant and pass over before the people." And they took up the Ark of the Covenant and went before the people. Many of the scriptures seem distant in place and time, full of people who seem to have a totally different relationship to God than the one we know. But God is the same for all of His children, no matter location or time. Joshua's words applied to that specific time he was part of, but they're included in Scripture because they apply to us today. We can't know precisely what our future holds, but we do have some control over our actions to prepare for it. God is eager to perform miracles on behalf of His children. We can only access that power when we make ourselves ready in His eyes. That doesn't mean, are we valuable to Him or not, or are we perfect? He simply requires that we be obedient to His words. There's a tendency to view the future as something completely scary or some perfect utopia. While the Gospel of Jesus tells us that there is a bright future waiting, it also asks us to prepare actively for a distant and immediate future, purifying our hearts as we strive to become like our Savior. The future is not bleak or distant. Wonders await those who walk in the path that the Lord has prepared. And that's the Good Word.
2: A day unlike the rest. This is Sunday.

0: Uplifting, inspiring. This is Sunday.
1: This is a moment to reflect on belonging. As Elder Gerard Cossé recounts the commandment to love all, even those we may not know.
2: Are we selective or exclusive in determining who deserves our love, or do we extend Christ-like love to all with whom we associate? The Lord asks, if ye salute your brethren only, what do ye more than others? To him, all people upon this earth are our neighbors. There are no strangers or outcasts, only brothers and sisters. Discipleship was never meant to be a comfortable circle of familiar friends focused on their own interests. Rather, our congregations are a beautiful mosaic, enriched by diverse backgrounds, cultures, and experiences, yet united in devotion to Christ. Service and the church expands our circle of love and widens our associations. We meet people from all walks of life, new friends, brothers and sisters in need, recent converts, and missionary or ministering companions. We don't serve only those we already love. Rather, we come to love people as we serve them. Do we interact superficially with others, or do we genuinely seek to know and care for each person we meet? Though he was often surrounded by multitudes, the Savior always gave his full attention to the one sheep, one leper, one Samaritan woman, one little child, one soul at a time. In his love, no one was ever lost in the crowd. Through my service, both in and out of the church, I've learned that even those people who at first seemed insignificant have become some of the most remarkable and uplifting individuals I know. There is wonderful depth, so much to love in every soul. My dear brothers and sisters, as one of his special witnesses, I testify that our Savior Jesus Christ loves us more than we can ever imagine. In the words of the hymn, "For his eye is on the sparrow, and I know he watches me." May we follow the Lord's perfect example and learn to love all and to love each, just as he does.
1: That was an excerpt from Elder Gerard Cossé's talk, Love All, Love Each. This is a moment to reflect.
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1: Today on The Good Word, we're talking about ranking fruit jam and the daily choices we make to follow the Lord. In 1991, Timothy Wilson, a psychologist at the University of Virginia, published a study about strawberry jam and the paralyzing power of choice. When students were asked to rank strawberry jams, the average student tended to agree with the expert ranking they had seen that had been published a few years before. When they tried to pin these students down, they talked about consistency or sweetness and color or other choices and ended up feeling trapped trying to figure it all out. This pattern of frustration in the face of analyzing a wall of decisions is common. It's called choice paralysis. One effective way to choose between several possibilities is comparison. This is why ranking the strawberry jams in order of how they liked them was pretty easy. Easier, at least, than explaining their choices. There's no need to deeply analyze each option, determining their costs and benefits. You just have to pick the one that you like best. Our choices govern our present and determine our future, so making wise decisions rather than popular or quick ones can protect us. This is the gravity of the decision that the prophet Joshua asked the people of Israel to make in chapter 24 of the book of Joshua. Whenever faced with a new challenge or trial, the Israelites tended to doubt the power that had gotten them this far. They constantly had to remake the choice to follow the Lord every time they wavered. And here Joshua is asking for a final decision. From now on, will they remain true and loyal to the God they choose? Now therefore, fear the Lord and serve Him in sincerity and in truth, and put away the gods which your fathers served on the other side of the flood and in Egypt, and serve ye the Lord. And if it seem evil unto you to serve the Lord, choose you this day whom ye will serve, whether the gods which your fathers served that were on the other side of the flood, or the gods of the Amorites in whose land ye dwell. But as for me and my house, we will serve the Lord. To Joshua the prophet, the choice was very simple: either the Lord or some other way. Whether the gods from before the flood or the gods of the Amorites or some other deities, it was all the same to him. Israel could either choose to serve the God of their fathers or some false god made by the hands of men. If they didn't choose the Lord, it didn't really matter which of the other choices they picked. The Lord of Israel had proven his power and love for his children time and time again, as none of the false deities had been able to do. To Joshua, this choice was obvious, but it was time for the rest of Israel to decide. The choice to follow the Lord is both a singular and a daily decision. The first decision to step on the path marks a monumental change in our lives, but following the Lord is a lifetime commitment. We choose to follow the Lord in our covenants made through baptism, but we renew that promise weekly. In the end, it's a comparison between what our life would be with the Lord versus what it would be without Him. The what, where, how, and why of choosing is always ours and ours alone, since agency is the greatest of the gifts God has given us. And that's the good word.

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1: This is a moment to reflect on hope, as Elder Clement M. Matsuwakatada teaches that God has a way prepared, even when, to our eyes, the outlook is foggy.
2: He who descended below all things knows how to heal your broken heart and make you whole again. Trust his promise that the sun will rise again for you. Tomorrow will be better than today. I learned this more deeply during a difficult season of my life. Early in my service as a young stake president, as my wife, Busi, and I were raising our family, it felt as though one challenge followed another. We had just buried my mother. 2 weeks later, we stood at a graveside, this time with my counselor mourning his teenage son. Work pressures felt overwhelming, and I began to wonder if I was measuring up at home, at work, and before the Lord. My prayers were best expressed in the primary song, "Heavenly Father, are you really there? And do you hear and answer every child's prayer?" My answer came in an unexpected way. One Sunday, while driving to a ward conference, I poured my heart out to the Lord. When I arrived at the meeting house, a bright-eyed primary boy stopped me and said, "We need to talk." With a very serious look on his face, he asked almost in a scolding voice, "When are you going to stop being a naughty boy?" I knew I was in some kind of trouble. Before I could respond, he added, "Every morning and every night, my parents ask us to pray for you." I will never be able to fully describe what I felt as I stood there. I felt seen. I felt loved. I felt known. I felt that I was not alone. And as I looked into that child's eyes, I felt the warmth of the Savior's love. To the Savior, we are never lost in the crowd. He knows how to reach us through a hymn, a smile, a kind word, and sometimes through people we least expect. Just as that family prayed for me, there is someone praying for you. Please remember, your pain is not a sign that God does not love you. He truly does.
1: 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This is a moment to reflect.
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5: 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The Good Word and A Moment to Reflect offer thoughts of hope and encouragement. 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
1: Today on The Good Word, we're talking about secret skills and what God is actually asking of us in our responsibilities. When my friend was a kid, she thought adults had to learn some special skill set that made them able to do all the adult things. Things like driving a car or paying taxes. Certainly took more study and focus, but things like shopping on your own, getting a job, and eating whatever you wanted? Well, there were no secret instructions. The skills that she had been learning from her parents, in school and in church, formed the basis of what she needed. Patience, social skills, kindness, problem solving, communication, and other strategies to deal with the world proved to be the most valuable information. And as much as she wished there was a hidden cheat sheet that someone could hand her to prepare her for adult life, it was really just all the things that we learn day by day. Moses had been the prophet and the leader over the Israelites for decades. Under his leadership, their identity and destiny had become clear. They'd left bondage, seeking for the promised land, and miracles beyond number had been witnessed by the congregation of the people. But Moses couldn't lead them forever. And now, it was Joshua's turn to be the mouthpiece of the Lord, taking on the mantle of authority that Moses had left behind. But he couldn't do that alone. As the Lord explains in Joshua chapter 1, his secret to success as a prophet would be simple. Obedience, courage, and faith. Equally important no matter what position in God's kingdom you're asked to occupy. This book of the law shall not depart out of thy mouth, but thou shalt meditate therein day and night, that thou mayest observe to do according to all that is written therein. For then thou shalt make thy way prosperous, and then shalt thou have good success. Have I not commanded thee? Be strong and of a good courage. Be not afraid, neither be thou dismayed, for the Lord thy God is with thee, whithersoever thou goest. The challenges that Joshua and the people of Israel were to face as they entered the promised land would be difficult. The nation had been barred from entering the land for 40 years, because of some previous cowardice and doubting that the Lord could provide for them in the face of an enemy that seemed overwhelming. But now they were armed with faith and courage, and God's encouragement would be a reminder that He is the one who determines the fate of His work on the earth. Joshua and the children of Israel spent 40 years in the wilderness preparing to return to the promised land. But what was required of them wasn't any special trait or show of faith. Instead, it was all the requirements from the Lord, which were the same all of those years previous. The Israelites were simply expected to have faith and courage, be obedient to God's word. No other special requirements could prepare them more for their responsibilities. Value in God's kingdom isn't determined by positions of authority. The requirements of faith and obedience are the same no matter where we serve, since God proves He can accomplish His own work. Prophets called by God are given authority from heaven to lead His kingdom on earth, but it's God who's in charge. He knows and provides what we'll need for a future we can't yet see, asking that we trust Him in all things. And that's the good word.
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0: inspiring thoughts, timeless melodies. This is Sunday. This is a moment to reflect on Jesus Christ, as Elder Ulysses Soares teaches that it is in Jesus alone that we might find lasting solace.
1: Throughout his ministry, the Savior spoke on several occasions the sacred words, I am, using sublime metaphors to bear witness of who he eternally is, the great Jehovah of the Old Testament, the Son of God, the promised Messiah. Among these declarations is one of the most solemn and tender teachings of his ministry, spoken on the night preceding his suffering and death. I am the true vine. Ye are the branches. He that abideth in me, and I in him, the same bringeth forth much fruit. For without me, ye can do nothing. In a world of many voices, remaining connected to the true vine is not merely desirable. It is essential to our spiritual survival. Those who abide in Jesus Christ come to recognize and trust his voice, especially as it is spoken through those he has called to represent him. I will forever treasure the moment when Elder Jeffrey R. Holland called me over the phone to welcome me to the Quorum of the 12 Apostles just a few minutes after receiving this invitation to serve as a special witness to the Savior to the world. In that sacred moment, I felt the Savior ministering in love to me through the voice of one of his anointed servants. I felt the peace and comforting assurance flowing from the true vine. Elder Holland's life and mighty ministry testify that as we hear the Savior's voice through his servants and abide in him, the true vine, we bringeth forth much fruit, for without him we can do nothing. In this sacred Easter season, I solemnly testify that Jesus Christ is the true vine. He lives, he rose from the dead, and his redeeming power is real. I bear witness that his voice is the voice of truth and life. With perfect love, he invites all to abide in him and to continue in his love, that we may recognize his power in our lives, that God's love may be perfected in us, and we may know that we are in him. I bear my solemn witness of these eternal truths in the sacred name of Jesus Christ, our Savior. Amen.
0: That was an excerpt from Elder Ulysses Soares' talk, Jesus Christ, the True Vine. This is a moment to reflect.
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1: On today's Good Word, we're talking about when precision is needed and the path back to heaven. The number pi is an irrational number, meaning it's infinitely long. But in most mathematical calculations, only a few of the decimal points are necessary to get the precision we're looking for. The more detailed we become in what we're calculating, the more decimal points are required. On the other side, for measurements on a large scale with a large margin of error, 0.14 doesn't make that much of a difference. When a precise answer isn't needed, an engineer can use 3 as pi, not even bothering with the details of 0.14. This gives an inexact calculation, but if the target is large enough, it doesn't matter. Calculating how far apart two cities are requires much less precision rather than trying to measure the distance between two points on a wall. It all depends on the context. When God asks for exactness in obedience, it's because the destination we're aiming for requires precision to reach. When instruction was given to the new prophet Joshua, he emphasized the importance of staying steadfast. The Lord promised to protect and provide for his prophet, asking that Joshua remain faithful. If the Lord would stand fast for his prophet, then the prophet would be expected to stand fast for the Lord. Joshua chapter 1 gives us the contract between the Lord and his servant, laying out precisely what that obedience entailed. There shall not any man be able to stand before thee all the days of thy life. As I was with Moses, so I will be with thee. I will not fail thee, nor forsake thee. Only be thou strong and very courageous, that thou mayest observe to do according to all the law which Moses my servant commanded thee. Turn not from it to the right hand or to the left, that thou mayest prosper whithersoever thou goest. The Lord's gospel is often equated with a path, a physical track we must follow if we want to get where we're going. It's not a perfect metaphor, but it works for our purposes when we talk about how the gospel is fundamentally about getting us from here to somewhere else. The problem with stepping off the path isn't because there's nothing worth seeing outside of it, but because we're taken off course to where we want to go. When the Lord warns his servants not to stray left or right, it's because even the smallest deviations will leave us miles from our destination. Obedience to a commandment might seem simple at the first. Either we do it or we don't. But often the circumstances of our lives make it more complicated. Obeying commandments might require courage as we step out of line of what many people might expect of us, instead striving for the Lord's ideals. When we promise to stand with God, He promises to stand with us, giving us every support we need to fulfill the commandments He's given. Our ultimate destination is far in the future, requiring a lifetime and more of learning to prepare. For such a distinct destination, we need precision if we intend to end up right next to our heavenly parents. Obedience isn't required because heaven wants to teach us to be zealots for rules, but because exactness in our attitude and our actions prepares us for the future we want. Luckily, we're not asked to do this all by ourselves. God provides us with the strength and circumstances we need to help us grow and succeed. All it takes from us is courage and faith to follow. And that's the good word.
2: Calming and inspiring. 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
1: This is a moment to reflect on the eternal joy that comes from Jesus Christ, as President Dieter F. Uchtdorf shares his testimony of our Savior's resurrection.
2: Despite the heaviness of their hearts and the unanswered questions in their minds, Mary and her companions made their way to the tomb. They didn't come expecting a miracle. They didn't come anticipating their questions would be answered. They came because of their immeasurable love and reverence for Jesus Christ. What Mary and those with her discovered on that Sunday morning changed the world forever. They found the stone rolled away from the tomb. But when they went in, they did not find the body of the Lord Jesus. While they were perplexed about this, behold, two men stood by them in dazzling apparel and said to them, "Why do you seek the living among the dead? He is not here, but has risen." This encounter at the empty tomb changed them forever. It changed the world. Many might picture Jesus as a carpenter from Nazareth or a traveling preacher from Galilee. They might note the significant influence he had on the world's religious history. But the bold message of the empty tomb is that Jesus Christ is not merely a historical figure. We do not seek him among the dead. He is risen. We understand he is not confined to the pages of a book any more than he was confined to the grave of stone. The scriptures teach us not only who Jesus was, but who he is. Because Jesus Christ conquered death, surely he can conquer any danger, confusion, or doubt we face. Heavenly messengers at the empty tomb gave Mary and her companions two invitations. First, come and see the place where the Lord lay. Second, go quickly and tell his disciples that he is risen from the dead. In time, the Savior echoed a similar invitation to all. Go into all the world and preach the gospel to every creature.
1: That was an excerpt from President Dieter F. Uchtdorf's talk, Encounter at the Empty Tomb. This is a moment to reflect.
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2: On today's Good Word, we're talking about navigating blind corners and looking forward to the future. In architecture, one aspect we often forget if we're not educated is the impact of sound. More than we might notice, noise helps us shape our environment, telling us where other people are and if they're moving further or closer to us. Unless the design of a building completely muffles sound, we can usually tell when someone else is coming around a corner. Deaf communities have noted that this makes some spaces particularly hostile to those who are hard of hearing, since they don't get the information that lets them navigate that space safely. One solution by architects has been to eliminate blind corners altogether, either curving the passage around turns or installing glass instead of opaque walls. A hard 90-degree angled corner can hide exactly what's in front of us, giving credibility to the cliché that you never know what's just around the corner. The hard thing about living in the present is we can understand the past, but still not predict the future very reliably. Perhaps that's what frustrates heaven when we stop praying for or expecting miracles. Our mortal experiences may have prepared us not to hope for miracles, but we're not the only ones who decide what the future can and can't hold. The Israelites in the time of the prophet Joshua were much more accustomed to miracles of all kinds. After escaping Egypt and 40 years in the wilderness, the children of Israel had learned the importance of trusting God. They had built that into their hearts. In Joshua chapter 3, the prophet reminds the people of God how important obedience and preparation is in the face of miracles to come. And Joshua said to the people, "Sanctify yourselves, for tomorrow the Lord will do wonders among you." And Joshua spake unto the priests, saying, "Take up the Ark of the Covenant, and pass over before the people." And they took up the Ark of the Covenant and went before the people. Many of the scriptures seem distant in place and time, full of people who seem to have a totally different relationship to God than the one we know. But God is the same for all of His children, no matter location or time. Joshua's words applied to that specific time he was part of, but they're included in Scripture because they apply to us today. We can't know precisely what our future holds, but we do have some control over our actions to prepare for it. God is eager to perform miracles on behalf of His children. We can only access that power when we make ourselves ready in His eyes. That doesn't mean, are we valuable to Him or not, or are we perfect? He simply requires that we be obedient to His words. There's a tendency to view the future as something completely scary or some perfect utopia. While the Gospel of Jesus tells us that there is a bright future waiting, it also asks us to prepare actively for a distant and immediate future, purifying our hearts as we strive to become like our Savior. The future is not bleak or distant. Wonders await those who walk in the path that the Lord has prepared. And that's the Good Word.
0: A day of rest. 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
1: This is a moment to reflect on the process of spiritual refinement, as President Emily Bell Freeman teaches that in trying times, Jesus Christ is leading the way.
2: Isn't it amazing how you can go from best day to worst day in a matter of minutes? This is mortality, a proving ground, a place designed for growth. I have learned that God allows mortality to do its work in us, and that includes both best days and worst days. How do we get through those days? When Jesus came into the coasts of Caesarea Philippi, he asked his disciples, "Whom say ye that I am?" They had seen empty nets filled, storms at sea calmed, loaves multiplied, and the dead raised. When Peter answered, "Thou art the Christ, the Son of the living God," Jesus responded, "Blessed art thou, Simon. Flesh and blood hath not revealed it unto thee, but my Father which is in heaven." That day must have felt like a best day. The Spirit confirmed an eternal truth, and Peter courageously bore testimony of it. But only 3 verses later, a shift occurred. As Jesus began to speak of his coming death, Peter rebuked him, saying, "This shall not be. Get thee behind me, Satan," was the Savior's immediate response. Peter had good intentions. He didn't want the Savior to die, but he misunderstood God's plan for his son. Peter's story went from best day to worst day in a matter of 3 verses. From Peter's story, we learn that our understanding of eternal truth is not forged in a single moment. Testimony is built over time, day after day, both best days and worst. In Matthew 14, Peter and the other disciples were caught in a storm when Jesus approached the ship. Peter cried out, "Lord, if it be thou, bid me come unto thee on the water." And Jesus answered with an invitation, "Come." So Peter stepped out of the boat,

0: calming and inspiring. 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
1: Today on The Good Word, we're talking about ranking fruit jam and the daily choices we make to follow the Lord. In 1991, Timothy Wilson, a psychologist at the University of Virginia, published a study about strawberry jam and the paralyzing power of choice. When students were asked to rank strawberry jams, the average student tended to agree with the expert ranking they had seen that had been published a few years before. When they tried to pin these students down, they talked about consistency or sweetness and color or other choices and ended up feeling trapped trying to figure it all out. This pattern of frustration in the face of analyzing a wall of decisions is common. It's called choice paralysis. One effective way to choose between several possibilities is comparison. This is why ranking the strawberry jams in order of how they liked them was pretty easy. Easier, at least, than explaining their choices. There's no need to deeply analyze each option, determining their costs and benefits. You just have to pick the one that you like best. Our choices govern our present and determine our future, so making wise decisions rather than popular or quick ones can protect us. This is the gravity of the decision that the prophet Joshua asked the people of Israel to make in chapter 24 of the book of Joshua. Whenever faced with a new challenge or trial, the Israelites tended to doubt the power that had gotten them this far. They constantly had to remake the choice to follow the Lord every time they wavered. And here Joshua is asking for a final decision. From now on, will they remain true and loyal to the God they choose? Now therefore, fear the Lord and serve Him in sincerity and in truth, and put away the gods which your fathers served on the other side of the flood and in Egypt, and serve ye the Lord. And if it seem evil unto you to serve the Lord, choose you this day whom ye will serve, whether the gods which your fathers served that were on the other side of the flood, or the gods of the Amorites in whose land ye dwell. But as for me and my house, we will serve the Lord. To Joshua the prophet, the choice was very simple: either the Lord or some other way. Whether the gods from before the flood or the gods of the Amorites or some other deities, it was all the same to him. Israel could either choose to serve the God of their fathers or some false god made by the hands of men. If they didn't choose the Lord, it didn't really matter which of the other choices they picked. The Lord of Israel had proven his power and love for his children time and time again, as none of the false deities had been able to do. To Joshua, this choice was obvious, but it was time for the rest of Israel to decide. The choice to follow the Lord is both a singular and a daily decision. The first decision to step on the path marks a monumental change in our lives, but following the Lord is a lifetime commitment. We choose to follow the Lord in our covenants made through baptism,

0: but we renew that promise weekly. In the end, it's a comparison between what our life would be with the Lord versus what it would be without Him. The what, where, how, and why of choosing is always ours and ours alone, since agency is the greatest of the gifts God has given us. And that's the good word.
1: 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This is Sunday.

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1: This is a moment to reflect on belonging, as Elder Gerard Cosset recounts the commandment to love all, even those we may not know.
2: Are we selective or exclusive in determining who deserves our love, or do we extend Christ-like love to all with whom we associate? The Lord asks, "If ye salute your brethren only, what do ye more than others?" To him, all people upon this earth are our neighbors. There are no strangers or outcasts, only brothers and sisters. Discipleship was never meant to be a comfortable circle of familiar friends focused on their own interests. Rather, our congregations are a beautiful mosaic enriched by diverse backgrounds, cultures, and experiences, yet united in devotion to Christ. Service and the church expands our circle of love and widens our associations. We meet people from all walks of life, new friends, brothers and sisters in need, recent converts, and missionary or ministering companions. We don't serve only those we already love. Rather, we come to love people as we serve them. Do we interact superficially with others, or do we genuinely seek to know and care for each person we meet? Though he was often surrounded by multitudes, the Savior always gave his full attention to the one sheep, one leper, one Samaritan woman, one little child, one soul at a time. In his love, no one was ever lost in the crowd. Through my service, both in and out of the church, I've learned that even those people who at first seemed insignificant have become some of the most remarkable and uplifting individuals I know. There is wonderful depth, so much to love in every soul. My dear brothers and sisters, as one of his special witnesses, I testify that our Savior Jesus Christ loves us more than we can ever imagine. In the words of the hymn, "For his eye is on the sparrow, and I know he watches me." May we follow the Lord's perfect example and learn to love all and to love each, just as he does.
1: 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This is a moment to reflect.
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1: Today on The Good Word, we're talking about secret skills and what God is actually asking of us in our responsibilities. When my friend was a kid, she thought adults had to learn some special skill set that made them able to do all the adult things. Things like driving a car or paying taxes. Certainly took more study and focus, but things like shopping on your own, getting a job, and eating whatever you wanted? Well, there were no secret instructions. The skills that she had been learning from her parents, in school and in church, formed the basis of what she needed. Patience, social skills, kindness, problem solving, communication, and other strategies to deal with the world proved to be the most valuable information. And as much as she wished there was a hidden cheat sheet that someone could hand her to prepare her for adult life, it was really just all the things that we learn day by day. Moses had been the prophet and the leader over the Israelites for decades. Under his leadership, their identity and destiny had become clear. They'd left bondage, seeking for the promised land, and miracles beyond number had been witnessed by the congregation of the people. But Moses couldn't lead them forever. And now, it was Joshua's turn to be the mouthpiece of the Lord, taking on the mantle of authority that Moses had left behind. But he couldn't do that alone. As the Lord explains in Joshua chapter 1, his secret to success as a prophet would be simple: obedience, courage, and faith. Equally important no matter what position in God's kingdom you're asked to occupy. This book of the law shall not depart out of thy mouth, but thou shalt meditate therein day and night, that thou mayest observe to do according to all that is written therein. For then thou shalt make thy way prosperous, and then shalt thou have good success. Have I not commanded thee? Be strong and of a good courage. Be not afraid, neither be thou dismayed, for the Lord thy God is with thee, whithersoever thou goest. The challenges that Joshua and the people of Israel were to face as they entered the promised land would be difficult. The nation had been barred from entering the land for 40 years because of some previous cowardice and doubting that the Lord could provide for them in the face of an enemy that seemed overwhelming. But now they were armed with faith and courage, and God's encouragement would be a reminder that He is the one who determines the fate of His work on the earth. Joshua and the children of Israel spent 40 years in the wilderness preparing to return to the promised land. But what was required of them wasn't any special trait or show of faith. Instead, it was all the requirements from the Lord, which were the same all of those years previous. The Israelites were simply expected to have faith and courage, be obedient to God's words. No other special requirements could prepare them more for their responsibilities. Value in God's kingdom isn't determined by positions of authority. The requirements of faith and obedience are the same no matter where we serve, since God proves He can accomplish His own work. Prophets called by God are given authority from heaven to lead His kingdom on earth, but it's God who's in charge. He knows and provides what we'll need for a future we can't yet see, asking that we trust Him in all things. And that's the good word.
2: Peace and inspiration. This is Sunday.

0: calming and inspiring. This is Sunday.
1: This is a moment to reflect on hope, as Elder Clement M. Matsuwakatada teaches that God has a way prepared, even when, to our eyes, the outlook is foggy.
2: He who descended below all things knows how to heal your broken heart and make you whole again. Trust his promise that the sun will rise again for you. Tomorrow will be better than today. I learned this more deeply during a difficult season of my life. Early in my service as a young stake president, as my wife, Busi, and I were raising our family, it felt as though one challenge followed another. We had just buried my mother. 2 weeks later, we stood at a graveside, this time with my counselor mourning his teenage son. Work pressures felt overwhelming, and I began to wonder if I was measuring up at home, at work, and before the Lord. My prayers were best expressed in the primary song, "Heavenly Father, are you really there? And do you hear and answer every child's prayer?" My answer came in an unexpected way. One Sunday, while driving to a ward conference, I poured my heart out to the Lord. When I arrived at the meeting house, a bright-eyed primary boy stopped me and said, "We need to talk." With a very serious look on his face, he asked almost in a scolding voice, "When are you going to stop being a naughty boy?" I knew I was in some kind of trouble. Before I could respond, he added, "Every morning and every night, my parents ask us to pray for you." I will never be able to fully describe what I felt as I stood there. I felt seen. I felt loved. I felt known. I felt that I was not alone. And as I looked into that child's eyes, I felt the warmth of the Savior's love. To the Savior, we are never lost in the crowd. He knows how to reach us through a hymn, a smile, a kind word, and sometimes through people we least expect. Just as that family prayed for me, there is someone praying for you. Please remember, your pain is not a sign that God does not love you. He truly does.
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5: Go find a stream, a forest, a cliff, a canyon, a meadow, beach. Just be there, present. No obligation, no pressure, no ticking clock. As perfect as that may sound, few of us permit ourselves the chance. We're modern, busy, and connected. Jared Anderson found that his mental health utterly depends on wonder and whimsy in the presence of nature. He speaks about it from the heart on the latest episode of the Constant Wonder podcast.

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1: On today's Good Word, we're talking about when precision is needed and the path back to heaven. The number pi is an irrational number, meaning it's infinitely long. But in most mathematical calculations, only a few of the decimal points are necessary to get the precision we're looking for. The more detailed we become in what we're calculating, the more decimal points are required. On the other side, for measurements on a large scale with a large margin of error, 0.14 doesn't make that much of a difference. When a precise answer isn't needed, an engineer can use 3 as pi, not even bothering with the details of 0.14. This gives an inexact calculation, but if the target is large enough, it doesn't matter. Calculating how far apart two cities are requires much less precision rather than trying to measure the distance.

0: Joshua chapter 1 gives us the contract between the Lord and his servant, laying out precisely what that obedience entailed. There shall not any man be able to stand before thee all the days of thy life. As I was with Moses, so I will be with thee. I will not fail thee, nor forsake thee. Only be thou strong and very courageous, that thou mayest observe to do according to all the law which Moses my servant commanded thee. Turn not from it to the right hand or to the left, that thou mayest prosper whithersoever thou goest. The Lord's gospel is often equated with a path, a physical track we must follow if we want to get where we're going. It's not a perfect metaphor, but it works for our purposes when we talk about how the gospel is fundamentally about getting us from here to somewhere else. The problem with stepping off the path isn't because there's nothing worth seeing outside of it, but because we're taken off course to where we want to go. When the Lord warns his servants not to stray left or right, it's because even the smallest deviations will leave us miles from our destination. Obedience to a commandment might seem simple at the first. Either we do it or we don't. But often the circumstances of our lives make it more complicated. Obeying commandments might require courage as we step out of line of what many people might expect of us, instead striving for the Lord's ideals. When we promise to stand with God, He promises to stand with us, giving us every support we need to fulfill the commandments He's given. Our ultimate destination is far in the future, requiring a lifetime and more of learning to prepare. For such a distinct destination, we need precision if we intend to end up right next to our heavenly parents. Obedience isn't required because heaven wants to teach us to be zealots for rules, but because exactness in our attitude and our actions prepares us for the future we want. Luckily, we're not asked to do this all by ourselves. God provides us with the strength and circumstances we need to help us grow and succeed. All it takes from us is courage and faith to follow. And that's the good word.
1: A day unlike the rest. This is Sunday.

0: uplifting and peaceful. This is Sunday. This is a moment to reflect on Jesus Christ, as Elder Ulysses Soares teaches that it is in Jesus alone that we might find lasting solace.
1: Throughout his ministry, the Savior spoke on several occasions the sacred words, I am, using sublime metaphors to bear witness of who he eternally is, the great Jehovah of the Old Testament, the Son of God, the promised Messiah. Among these declarations is one of the most solemn and tender teachings of his ministry, spoken on the night preceding his suffering and death. I am the true vine. Ye are the branches. He that abideth in me, and I in him, the same bringeth forth much fruit. For without me, ye can do nothing. In a world of many voices, remaining connected to the true vine is not merely desirable. It is essential to our spiritual survival. Those who abide in Jesus Christ come to recognize and trust his voice, especially as it is spoken through those he has called to represent him. I will forever treasure the moment when Elder Jeffrey R. Holland called me over the phone to welcome me to the Quorum of the 12 Apostles just a few minutes after receiving this invitation to serve as a special witness to the Savior to the world. In that sacred moment, I felt the Savior ministering in love to me through the voice of one of his anointed servants. I felt the peace and comforting assurance flowing from the true vine. Elder Holland's life and mighty ministry testify that as we hear the Savior's voice through his servants and abide in him, the true vine, we bringeth forth much fruit, for without him we can do nothing. In this sacred Easter season, I solemnly testify that Jesus Christ is the true vine. He lives, he rose from the dead, and his redeeming power is real. I bear witness that his voice is the voice of truth and life. With perfect love, he invites all to abide in him and to continue in his love, that we may recognize his power in our lives, that God's love may be perfected in us, and we may know that we are in him. I bear my solemn witness of these eternal truths in the sacred name of Jesus Christ, our Savior. Amen.
0: That was an excerpt from Elder Ulysses Soares' talk, Jesus Christ, the True Vine. This is a moment to reflect.
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0: 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A day that's different from the rest. 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
1: On today's Good Word, we're talking about navigating blind corners and looking forward to the future. In architecture, one aspect we often forget if we're not educated is the impact of sound. More than we might notice, noise helps us shape our environment, telling us where other people are and if they're moving further or closer to us. Unless the design of a building completely muffles sound, we can usually tell when someone else is coming around a corner. Deaf communities have noted that this makes some spaces particularly hostile to those who are hard of hearing, since they don't get the information that lets them navigate that space safely. One solution by architects has been to eliminate blind corners altogether, either curving the passage around turns or installing glass instead of opaque walls. A hard 90-degree angled corner can hide exactly what's in front of us, giving credibility to the cliché that you never know what's just around the corner. The hard thing about living in the present is we can understand the past, but still not predict the future very reliably. Perhaps that's what frustrates heaven when we stop praying for or expecting miracles. Our mortal experiences may have prepared us not to hope for miracles, but we're not the only ones who decide what the future can and can't hold. The Israelites in the time of the prophet Joshua were much more accustomed to miracles of all kinds. After escaping Egypt and 40 years in the wilderness, the children of Israel had learned the importance of trusting God. They had built that into their hearts. In Joshua chapter 3, the prophet reminds the people of God how important obedience and preparation is in the face of miracles to come. And Joshua said to the people, "Sanctify yourselves, for tomorrow the Lord will do wonders among you." And Joshua spake unto the priests, saying, "Take up the Ark of the Covenant and pass over before the people." And they took up the Ark of the Covenant and went before the people. Many of the scriptures seem distant in place and time, full of people who seem to have a totally different relationship to God than the one we know. But God is the same for all of His children, no matter location or time. Joshua's words applied to that specific time he was part of, but they're included in Scripture because they apply to us today. We can't know precisely what our future holds, but we do have some control over our actions to prepare for it. God is eager to perform miracles on behalf of His children. We can only access that power when we make ourselves ready in His eyes. That doesn't mean, are we valuable to Him or not, or are we perfect? He simply requires that we be obedient to His words. There's a tendency to view the future as something completely scary or some perfect utopia. While the Gospel of Jesus tells us that there is a bright future waiting, it also asks us to prepare actively for a distant and immediate future, purifying our hearts as we strive to become like our Savior. The future is not bleak or distant. Wonders await those who walk in the path that the Lord has prepared. And that's the Good Word.
2: Calming and inspiring. This is Sunday.

0: Take time to reflect on what matters most. 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
1: This is a moment to reflect on the eternal joy that comes from Jesus Christ, as President Dieter F. Uchtdorf shares his testimony of our Savior's resurrection.
2: Despite the heaviness of their hearts and the unanswered questions in their minds, Mary and her companions made their way to the tomb. They didn't come expecting a miracle. They didn't come anticipating their questions would be answered. They came because of their immeasurable love and reverence for Jesus Christ. What Mary and those with her discovered on that Sunday morning changed the world forever. They found the stone rolled away from the tomb. But when they went in, they did not find the body of the Lord Jesus. While they were perplexed about this, behold, two men stood by them in dazzling apparel and said to them, "Why do you seek the living among the dead? He is not here, but has risen." This encounter at the empty tomb changed them forever. It changed the world. Many might picture Jesus as a carpenter from Nazareth or a traveling preacher from Galilee. They might note the significant influence he had on the world's religious history. But the bold message of the empty tomb is that Jesus Christ is not merely a historical figure. We do not seek him among the dead. He is risen. We understand he is not confined to the pages of a book any more than he was confined to that grave of stone. The scriptures teach us not only who Jesus was, but who he is. Because Jesus Christ conquered death, surely he can conquer any danger, confusion, or doubt we face. Heavenly messengers at the empty tomb gave Mary and her companions two invitations. First, come and see the place where the Lord lay. Second, go quickly and tell his disciples that he is risen from the dead. In time, the Savior echoed a similar invitation to all. Go into all the world and preach the gospel to every creature.
1: That was an excerpt from President Dieter F. Uchtdorf's talk, Encounter at the Empty Tomb. This is a moment to reflect.
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4: 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The Good Word and A Moment to Reflect offer thoughts of hope and encouragement. 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

The Tabernacle Choir and Orchestra at Temple Square present Music and the Spoken Word. 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
1: You feel faith in your heart. Your heart never lies to you. 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
2: On In Good Faith, we believe that all faith traditions have something to teach us about how God is working in the world and in our lives. So join us as we listen and learn. I'm glad you've joined us this week on In Good Faith. We're so lucky to talk to people from all around the world with varied experiences, and we're going to dig into two of these. I'll tell you more in just a minute. I'm glad to be here with Senior Producer Heather Bigley.
3: Hello!
2: And also our producer, Josh Orton.
4: Hi, Steve.
2: Dr. Carmela Havalana is our very first guest. We've heard an opening quote from Dr. Alp Aslandawan, where he talks about your heart never lies to you if you are able to listen to it. And I'm going to say more about that when we get to him in the second half. And I think Carmela Havalana's heart told her something she didn't know when she lost a loved one.
3: Yeah.
2: And I usually think of Buddhists not having a crisis because they live in peace constantly, right? At least until I met some.
3: Right.
2: And they're like, there's a reason I'm practicing this. I'm practicing this.
3: Carmela is a gift. We're so glad that we got to talk to her. She's a priest at the Salt Lake Buddhist Temple and has been since 2010. She leads meditation there and teaches Buddhism classes. She's also the founder and director of Sheen, a sanctuary for healing and integration. And it was just a real treat. It always is when we meet a local person who has so much wisdom to share with us.
2: Yeah. And she talks about... She's going to call us all pathetic. We've been laughing about this, but we are in a way. It's just pathetic, pathos, feeling. We are all subject to our emotions.
4: Yeah, she's not wrong. I'm certainly pathetic, I feel like, a lot of the times. And she's going to talk about how even though we are pathetic, like even though we go through a lot of suffering, that there's still good that can come out of it. And I think she was like a really good example of bringing the good out of times of crisis or times of suffering.
2: And maybe listening to the ways that a spiritual crisis can lead us to find purpose and find meaning. I started off by just asking how she came to Buddhism, because that was not the tradition of her birth family.
5: I came to Buddhism in my midlife crisis.
2: Uh-huh.
5: I was born and raised in the Philippines. My family's staunch Catholic.
2: Was there some aspect that, as you started to look into it, you thought, this is for me?
5: Yeah.
2: What was it that spoke to you?
5: Well, it was crisis. It's like an opening, like a wound that suddenly grabs you and brought me to my knees. Right. And crisis, according to the Chinese, is also opportunity. Rahm Emanuel said something about never let a crisis go to waste.
2: Uh-huh.
5: And so crisis, I think, brings people to a deeper level of awareness about how painful the human experience can be. And that pain, in a way, wakes us up to the reality that this is more serious than we thought.
2: Mm.
5: We can stay on the surface and be superficial about it, but ultimately something gets us and hits us in the head, like a real alarm that you wake up to. It's supposed to pushing the snooze button. And you wake up to this reality, right? That we call suffering. So for me, suffering itself also has an existential purpose in our development as human beings.
2: Mm.
5: So probably one of the biggest crises that any one of us can experience is loss, is grief. So my mother died in 1999. And I never thought that I would be in such a dark place, because I thought, oh, she's 84, I'm here, she's over there. We're cool, we've worked some things out, that sort of thing. But I think what that was a sense of complete aloneness. Because she was the matriarch in my family. She was the glue that held everybody together.
2: There.
5: So even after I left home and settled in the U.S., she kept that communication going. That was that connection going. And then when she died, it was like, that's it. It's over. I mean, not true, right? But at that moment, it's like...
2: That's what it felt like.
5: That's what it felt like. Yeah, it was just this blackness. And you know what? When you're in total blackness, any little bit of light is noticeable, really gets your attention. For me, metaphorically speaking, that light was the glowing tip of an incense stick. And the first step was going into Zen. I started to do some research on meditation. And then it led me to practicing what we call Zazen, right? These long sitting in silence and discovery of the inner workings of my own mind that also informed me about the inner workings of what human minds do. But beyond what psychiatry has taught me, it went more into the existential and the philosophical aspects of the mind. So really in that way, it provided more panoramic perspective of what life really is. It's beyond what anyone thinks it is. And the way that I suppose you can really fathom it is to just dive in. And that's where I think my psychiatric practice comes in, because a lot of people are really scared of diving in without a Sherpa. And that's how I see my role, as a Sherpa, a companion.
2: Yeah, on the steep and dangerous climb. I really like how you talked about being brought to something by crisis. I mean, I myself have joked about midlife crisis number one and number two, kind of laughing as I look back, but that doesn't mean it wasn't very real. And the time of change and rethinking and asking again the questions of who actually am I and what do I want to be about in my life? I heard once, and maybe you can comment on this, that someone said that you only suffer as long as you need to, meaning that you need this suffering to get you to some certain event or opening of the mind or heart or some event like that. Does that make sense to you?
5: Yes, yes, yes. Well, you know, I would partly agree with that, but from a subjective perspective, no one needs to suffer. But the reality is we suffer anyway. And so we have to challenge our thinking about how to put this suffering in perspective. We don't need to suffer about suffering. We can just suffer, period.
2: I'm wondering if you feel that what you connect to as what I think I'll call the divine, or some would say God, is a similar thing to what you connected with in your youth in a different tradition.
5: It's completely different. Mm-hmm. Completely different. And maybe it's the way that I received religious instruction. And also, I really hadn't experienced life very much. So I was kind of really clueless about what suffering was about. My childhood was really quite careless, carefree, climbing trees after school, that sort of thing.
2: I've heard some describe Buddhism as a philosophy, others as a religion or a faith. And what do you think?
5: Well, it's all of it. Mm-hmm. For me, it feels like a life of awareness, self-examination, testing reality, challenging my own beliefs, cultivating an understanding and a fearlessness, if you will, about what this whole suffering thing is all about, and empathizing with other people's suffering as well, you know, recognizing that connection, that we are all in this together, although your suffering is unique and very special, and we need to talk about that and unpack it and process it and see how that makes sense to you. But from a universal perspective, no one is exempt from suffering. So in that sense, suffering is non-discriminatory. But it sucks if we just leave it at that, right? And so we have to get beyond the limitations of our understanding of suffering. So this is kind of where I think religion plays a part in filling some of the existential questions that we have that become very personal, that really becomes our personal responsibility to take care of.
2: Yeah, that's really interesting. You talk about personal practice, and yet to be a priest is to help bind a community. I'm wondering, so even though it is a personal practice and some inward-looking meditation, what is it that's important to us in a faith community? Why do we need that community? Why is that so important?
5: So this makes me think about how the Buddha finally realized after his enlightenment that he cannot keep all of this to himself. He has to share it, right? Because what good is it if only you know about this eureka moment, right? His enlightenment was like big, huge, blow on the head, if you will, right? An awakening. I mean, what good is it if you don't share it with other people? In Buddhism, we're emulating the practices of an enlightened being who stopped short of being a Buddha to come back to the world of suffering and help alleviate suffering in this realm. Is all about really sharing what benefits me may benefit you, and what benefits you can benefit me. So let's get together and talk about what this is. So it's a sense of community that I think prompts the need for, or the role for, a priest. Not really so much to teach, although that, I guess, comes with the territory, but really more to provide a social connection that people can come together and ask their questions and, you know, share their experiences about life and suffering and how to get beyond suffering, that sort of thing.
6: Yeah. You've been on a journey in your life spiritually. Yes. What do you wish people knew about Buddhism?
5: It's not centralized at all. It's multiformic. There are hundreds and hundreds and hundreds of Buddhist schools that sort of follow certain teachings that make sense to them as a community. So, for example, the Zen community focuses mostly on the Lotus Sutra, or Jodo Shinshu focuses on the larger sutra, Amida Sutra, Contemplation Sutra. So there are all these teachings like that make sense, that sort of resonates with one's reality, that allows them to carry on with their really difficult lives, that it's a spiritual sanctuary, if you will, that they could rest their minds in as a way of soothing, as a way of escaping, or as a way of reducing their sense of suffering. Meditation is a practice of the monastic traditions, like Zen. So if you're more on the lay side of things, like Shinshu, we don't meditate. We work, we have fundraisers, we have boutiques and barbecues and street festivals and that sort of thing. Yeah, it seems kind of parochial or ordinary, but I think that that's the beauty of the religion too, that really appeals to ordinary folk. And that's why it's the biggest sect in Japan, because it's so ordinary. And I guess ultimately Buddhism is really about understanding the nature of suffering and how to live this life with the least amount of suffering as possible.
6: You've been at the Salt Lake Buddhist Temple since 2010. Is there any particular thing about that community, that place, that makes it feel like your spiritual home?
5: Yeah, actually, I started going there in 2005 when I married my husband, Reverend Jerry Hirano. Mm. And I go, why hasn't anyone been talking about Jodo Shinshu? What's going on? This temple has been here since 1912. It's like, I feel like I've been cheated, you know, from this amazing community. But I think the reason for that quietness, I suppose, in this community is the trauma of World War II.
6: Oh, yeah. Many members of that community were Japanese.
5: Yes.
6: And so, obviously, many were actually sequestered, taken away during World War II, and then difficult to find acceptance for some time after.
5: Right. And you can also imagine the discrimination, right?
6: And
5: the abuse and the maltreatment of the Japanese-American community. I mean, all of that is traumatic. And we know that trauma is handed down from generation to generation, like genetically. So I think that explains why the Jodo Shinshu community is a bit reticent to admitting or welcoming people of non-Japanese descent. And so when I first started coming to that temple, I mean, I'm not Japanese. I'm Filipino, right? Filipinos are very different from Japanese. There's this quality of Japanese called enryo, okay, which is holding back in deference to the other person, right? Filipinos don't have enryo. you put them in a situation, they'll go right for it, right? They have no shame. And so when I first started coming to that temple, I think the only reason why people were kind to me was because I was married to the temple minister, right? It wasn't until later that I had to realize I had to like behave myself, like behave like a minister's wife, learn kind of the protocol that way.
6: Interesting.
5: Yeah, it felt almost like I was this street urchin or something, sort of lost, you know, kind of an orphan. I felt like an orphan and I needed a family. And when I started coming to the temple, it felt like I was home with all of my relatives, dysfunctional or not.
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2: This is In Good Faith. We're speaking with Dr. Carmela Havilana about the purpose of suffering and what we can learn from it in our lives.
6: And I'm wondering, because you have a foot in the world of psychology, psychiatry, what do you see about the need for spirituality in people's lives?
5: Oh, I think it's everything. I think it's at the core of the questions about what this life is all about. At the core of how we live our lives so that we have some meaning, we have some purpose, we have some peacefulness. And the reason I say that is because education, information, research that we get from the scientific literature and medical training and the work that scientists do may answer in part, but not entirely, or at least not fill in the gaps about how we live our lives that is more or less satisfying and beneficial to ourselves and to everybody else. And so the spiritual aspect for me constitutes the completeness of this journey from birth to death and even beyond, so that we sort of have a sense of settlement, perhaps, or completion towards the end of that journey, some reconciliation. I guess when I'm talking about psychiatric disorders, it seems so cold and clinical. And the spiritual aspect of it, I think, involves is more of a humanistic and a personal connection with my patients. Mm. When I'm working with patients, I keep the Buddhist framework of openness, of kindness, of empathy in my mind, not so much as a person of authority. I've discarded that take two aspirin and call me in the morning type practice of medicine. Okay, this authoritarian sort of structure, right, top down.
6: Right.
5: I think the biggest influence of Buddhism is how I feel more of a collaborator with my patients, that we share equal responsibility in their care. This is my part and it's their part. And so we are more like fellow travelers, if you will, companions.
6: Nice. There's something that I think the older I get that I find a little bit satisfying about there being something unknowable. Like, I love the science. I love how we can define and learn about our bodies, our functions, the natural world around us. But I do love that there is something that I detect beyond that.
5: Yes, the mysterious.
6: Yeah. Oh, well, there's the word.
5: From a Buddhist transformational perspective that I've incorporated into my work especially is that this journey requires critical steps. One is the recognition of our suffering, right? If you're in denial, then you're not suffering. You know, nobody comes to see a psychiatrist with no problems. They have come to that point where they are willing to admit that there's something going on that they cannot figure out. So it's time to get help, yeah. Right? Or see an expert or whatever. So there's a certain humility that comes with that already, right? There's a humility that comes with that. There's an honesty that comes with that. But somehow in my office, we can talk about it more openly because they're not alone. So the ego of the therapist, what we say is we lend it to the patient as a sort of a support, something that they can lean on so that they can venture a little bit deeper into what's really going on in their minds and in their hearts. So it's instilling hope and courage. But I think to me, the most transformative aspect about that is when people tell their stories and their narratives about how they got to this miserable place, is really hearing themselves speak, is listening to their own suffering, which they dare not do because it's too painful or too threatening on their own. And I think this listening itself is what compassion is all about. When we are listened to, we are acknowledged, we are recognized as real, right? As human beings. We are not invisible anymore. No, we are significant. We are important because we are being listened to.
6: That compassion you talk about, would you also call that love? Is that a similar?
5: Yes. Oh, yeah. Mm. Yeah. Here's the thing about language, too, because it's really hard to translate Sanskrit to Chinese, to Japanese, right? Then to English. Something gets a little twisted in the translation. So far, the best that we have come up with is compassion, wisdom and compassion, the two aspects of Buddha, the reality that we call Buddha or truth. For Shinshu Buddhists, the compassion part is really important because our school emphasizes the nature of being human, which is really ultimately pathetic. Mm. Human beings are pathetic, meaning that we have no escape from suffering in this life. And we do all kinds of things to escape the suffering to no avail. So we come back to this realization that we really are pathetic and there's absolutely nothing we can do about it. You can go two directions from here. You can either just give up, right? Mm-hmm. Go into full despair and just give up. I can't stand the suffering anymore. Or you start wondering, is this all there is to it? And then you recognize that maybe I'm suffering because this is the way I think about this person or the circumstance. So maybe it's not really so much the reality that makes me suffer. It's my interpretation of the reality that I suffer from, perception. So this is where you come into this, what you call the three poisons of the human mind, right? Greed, anger, ignorance. Mm. Your constant companions, right? Whether you're asleep or awake, ego is imbued with greed, anger, and ignorance. That is at our core, which is maybe another way of interpreting is the aspects of fear, right? So when you get to that point of despair and hopelessness, that is when the crisis is, the spiritual crisis, and maybe the mental crisis, if you will, when you can't go on anymore. And you surrender, essentially, to what is. In my opinion, that's when the light starts to show. Because now you've been broken, you've been wounded, right? And so you don't really have any other choice but to surrender and to open yourself to any sort of relief that's out there. For me, the glowing tip of the incense stick, metaphorically, but really, you start opening your eyes to what else is there that could help you, right?
6: I've heard that described as awakening, enlightenment.
5: Awakening. Yeah, it reminds me of this master. He said, now that I'm fully enlightened, I'm just as miserable as I ever was.
6: but not so worried about it.
5: But not worried about it anymore. That's just the way it is. And I'm okay with that. Yeah, I'm okay with being miserable. This is essentially the culmination of the journey, if you will, is to be okay with everything, to make peace with everything.
4: That was Steve talking to Dr. Carmela Havalana, a priest at the Salt Lake Buddhist Temple. I love how Carmela was talking about how crisis brings opportunity. Right? A lot of the times I feel like whenever I'm suffering in my life or like going through a hardship, it's really hard in that moment to say, this is wonderful, this is amazing, this is going to be so good for my life. But in retrospect, I think a lot of the best things have come out of the worst moments in my life.
3: I loved hearing all of this emphasis on suffering. I don't think we normally use that word in our tradition. We might say trials. We might have a different way of expressing it. Suffering really gets down for me to that emotional bareness, that vulnerability, and that internal stress that you feel. And I thought, oh, right, if religion can't help you with this, then what good is it for, right? And I love this idea from the very end of the interview, right? It's not that it all goes away. It's that now you're given the tools with which to better deal with these things.
6: She started on

0: for all of us. So I love that we got to speak with her. I'm excited to go up and meet with their congregation in the near future. Someone else who had a big change was Dr. Alp Aslanduan. He's the executive director of the Alliance for Shared Values, a nonprofit organization that brings together citizens of diverse backgrounds around shared values of humanity. So he's originally from Turkey, and he had a couple of changes. One, of course, was moving here to the U.S., but he talks about growing up in a family that was, at least by name, Muslim, and they would go to Friday prayers and they would observe the holidays, but he goes to live with some relatives. I'm excited for you to hear about what that prompted in his life. Along with Heather Bigley and myself, we're bringing in Leah King, one of our producers.
1: Hi, Steve.
0: Talk to me about what we should keep our eyes open for.
1: Yeah, I love his description of what I would call the golden rule, just a guiding principle for how to treat other people. I think that's really interesting and something our listeners should keep their ears peeled for.
0: And I was impressed with how even people within the same denomination or faith tradition are not a monolith. He talks about different views of Islam, which was the tradition he was raised in. And I learned something really new about the Prophet Muhammad that I'll talk about later.
2: As Steve said, Dr. Alp is the executive director of the Alliance for Shared Values, and in fact, he's going to open this interview discussing and describing what that alliance does.
3: Our organization is like a loose umbrella for several regional organizations, and their common purpose is to bring people of different backgrounds together around meaningful occasions. It can be an iftar dinner in Ramadan. It can be another religious occasion, it can be a social occasion, or it could be a social responsibility project. But the goal is to provide a safe environment where everybody feels safe, everybody feels respected, with courtesy, and free to share their views, and also possibly help build a stronger community. So our regional partners organize these events, and we try to bring the Muslims to the interfaith table, basically. But we work with churches, synagogues, temples, and other organizations to form an interfaith environment with respect. And we believe in the magic of human contact. Yeah. So what I mean by that is, before we meet, we are all labels to each other. You're Christian, I am Muslim, she's American, and I'm Turkish-American, somebody's Italian-American, somebody else is Polish-American or Polish. But these are just labels. And if I don't know you, if I've never met you, you are just a combination of labels to me. But when we meet with each other and look at each other, then something magical is going. And that is, the human soul recognizes the other human soul. If you ever heard about Rumi, the Sufi mystic poet who lived in Turkey, Anatolia, in the 13th century, he says that when two human beings come together and look at each other, it is two souls who look at each other through the window of the eye. So really, the two souls are looking at each other, which means they recognize each other, they know they come from the same source. Mm. So we believe in this magic that when people meet with each other in a respectful, safe environment, not in any environment. We know that there can be really violent encounters, but in a respectful, courteous, and safe environment, when people come together and work for meaningful things, some magic happens. You're not a label anymore, you're a fellow soul. So that increases everybody's commitment to do something about the greater humanity rather than our small circle, our small group. So with that purpose, our regional organizations every year, they bring about 100,000 Americans, Canadians around the table, around the project.
0: For a long time in the U.S. and Canada, interfaith organizations mostly were collections of different Christian denominations. And they felt like they were spreading their borders. But now you mentioned synagogues and mosques. Are you seeing more and more involvement from Islam in local interfaith councils?
3: It is happening. The involvement of Muslims is happening, but it's happening slowly. Mm-hmm. And I think the reason for this is many Muslims, they do not read the life of the Prophet Muhammad, peace be upon him, with a wide enough perspective. They do not realize that in his life, in the Prophet's life, peace be upon him, there are so many examples of dialogue and engagement, what we today could call a civic engagement. Mm. And this was reminded to many of us living in Turkey or outside of Turkey, in my case, by Sir Gülen, the scholar, and he

0: reminded us that in Prophet's life, he was not always, he was not just inviting people to Islam. He was actually engaging with Jews, primarily in Medina, in the city of Medina. He was engaging with polytheist, idolater Arabs, and he was engaging with Christians, a small number of Christians in the Arabian Peninsula, not always inviting them to Islam. Actually, he was engaging with them, having dialogue with them, developing friendships with them for the purpose of having a better society. It was civic engagement, actually. Mm. So his engagements with members of other faiths are not known to Muslims. Mm. I think this is one reason why Muslim engagement in dialogue is going slowly. But it is happening. I am seeing more and more examples of Muslims being open to dialogue. In my local mosque where I live, I see the members of the synagogues and the churches being invited to the mosque and the mosque members actually visiting them. So I'm happy to see those. It is just going slowly.
1: Yeah. I have seen, at least where I live, I've seen more and more of that involvement than there was in the past. Where did this come from in your life? Would tell me about your early life in faith and how it led to what you do now.
0: Yeah, I grew up in a Muslim family. My immediate family, they were believers, faithful. My mother and father, they were faithful. They fasted. They did not pray five times a day. And, you know, socially, they were engaged with many, many people of different religious standards or lifestyles. My greater family was more conservative, more practicing. And at high school, somehow I decided to begin five times prayer. It was because in my childhood, when visiting my aunts, mm-hmm. they were observant Muslims. They were praying and they were covered. The stereotypical Muslim image, they were like that. And they were so loving and so compassionate to me. So in my growing up, I associated love and compassion with the observance of Islam. I think this enabled me to approach Islam maybe in different ways from my fellow people in my country. Because in Turkey, where I grew up, about a third of the population are not practicing at all. About a third, another third is only going to Friday prayers, so no other observance.
1: Right.
0: Only one third is actually observant. But in my experience, I had a very strong association of compassion and love with faith. So I think that encouraged me to begin practicing in high school. Then in college, I met with the students of Mr. Fethullah Gulen, who is a Muslim scholar, one of the most influential ones in Turkey. And his approach to Islam was very appealing to me. Because in his sermons and talks, I saw an integration of Islam with science, with democracy, with arts, with humanity. And that was very appealing to me. I loved science. I loved democracy. I was playing guitar and bağlama and other instruments. I loved music. I loved arts in general. And so his approach, his explanations of how these things are actually different facets of the same truth. Because the Quran is a revelation from God. It's the word of God. But the universe is the creation of God. It is another word of God in the physical form. So how can the revealed linguistic speech of God contradict the creation of God? That's impossible. Therefore,
1: they should agree.
0: Any conflicts between science and religion should be our misunderstanding. That was his approach. It was very, very appealing to me. And his embracing the humanity was also appealing to me. Rather than cursing this and that or blaming this and that, he adopted a more positive approach. I think that shaped my formation of Islamic knowledge.
1: So a lot of people, those high school years and the college years, that's where a lot of people, they experiment by leaving the tradition they grew up with to sort of explore a little bit.
0: Yeah.
1: But when you were with your aunts and you decided to start the daily prayers and other observances, what was different? Did you note it when you started? Did you feel different? Did you have a different relationship with
0: Absolutely.
1: God?
0: Absolutely.
1: I know it's personal, but can you tell me about that?
0: I think I was lucky in that my immediate family was very liberal when it comes to religion. They did not push me either way. They were not terribly observant. So they did not push me to become more observant or less observant. So I was very free in terms of my choice. So when I felt that I need to do more, I need to practice more, and this image of Islam associated with compassion and love pushed me or motivated me, when I began to pray, I definitely felt something. I felt that my connection, I always felt God speaking to me in certain ways, like in the form of inspiration or reminders sometimes. Mm. For instance, yeah. You know, one day in middle school, then we went to an open air movie theater with my friend. There was the mosque next door, and they began the prayer service. And I immediately heard the voice inside me, Alp, you should be at the mosque right now, not the movie theater. So when I began to pray, I felt definitely tranquility. Mm-hmm. I felt that I am doing what I need to do as an expression of gratitude to God who created me, gave me life, made me a human, enabled me to know Him, to get to know Him. At the very least, shouldn't I be grateful to Him in the form that He expects, which is the ritual prayers. So I definitely felt that this is my responsibility. But beyond that, I felt a deeper connection, definitely.
1: 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We'll be back with more in just a moment.
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1: Welcome back to In Good Faith. I'm speaking with Dr. Alp Aslanduan about creating religious freedom and human dignity in secular societies.
4: You know, some people will speak to people of other faiths. They try and be patient or tolerant.
0: Yeah.
4: But in their mind, they're thinking, but I know what's what.
0: Yes.
4: And so I'm actually quite touched by what your organization is doing, because I think there's a spiritual gift of recognizing the creation of God in somebody else when you can work together with complete respect. No one's trying to change anyone. I respect your beliefs and yours, and I hope you respect mine, and then we can make things happen. How do you get people to that point?
0: Yeah. I think as a Muslim or for Muslims, the key is to study the religious sources with an open mind and open heart, truly seeking God's intention and God's purpose. Mm-hmm. Many times when people misuse, abuse religious sources, it is either because they are decontextualizing religious statements, mm-hmm. they are picking things out of context, they already made up their minds. So they are not truly seeking God's intention or purpose or expectation, they are just trying to justify a decision they already made. So they decontextualize. If you consider the context of many of the religious statements, you will see that in the greater context, all religions are seeking a humanity that is at peace with mm-hmm. each other. All religions, at the core, they respect the freedom. There is no sincere religion without freedom. If there's any kind of imposition, enforcement, that is not religion. You are making hypocrites out of people. This is at the core of Islam, when the Quran says very clearly there's no compulsion in religion. It is at the core of Christianity, I believe. It is at the core of other religions. But people lose the context. And sometimes I say, and this upsets my friends, we are giving too much credit to religion in terms of shaping people's behavior. What I mean is that religion is supposed to have a great influence on your life. But is it really happening? Is it really the case? Is religion really having a great influence on your life? Or are you just dressed in religious garb and you're acting in ways that are influenced by your childhood experiences, your traumas, or your greed, or your other weaknesses, and you're just, you know, clothing them with religious garb or rhetoric? So I think if people can awaken to this and look at the religious sources with a pure heart, seeking God's intention and looking at the greater context, and studying the life of the exemplary predecessors, the prophet at the forefront, of course, and his companions and messengers and their friends, if they study their life, I think they'll come to the same point, that in every religion, there is a respect for human dignity, there is a respect for freedom, and there is a very strong urging to serve humanity somehow, not just your immediate community, your family, your co-religionists, but the humanity. They are all creations of God after all. And doesn't it make sense that you are meant to serve humanity? Because they are all creations of the same God.
4: How old were you when you moved from Turkey?
0: I was 24, I believe. I came here as a graduate student.
4: So you had spent most of your life in a country that's 97% Muslim.
0: Yes.
4: So you knew of Christians.
0: 99.9 to be sure. Technically, not all practicing, but 99.9. Yeah. I met one Christian when I was in college. I think that's my only experience, interfaith experience in Turkey.
4: So when you arrived and you started meeting people who were Jewish, people who were Christian, did you have to go through some process to, well, here are these people I've heard about, but mm-hmm. but you hadn't grown up with them?
0: Yeah, yeah.
4: Was that difficult or did that feel very natural to you?
0: I think, again, I was lucky that in my family environment, there was no bigotry, there was no enemy rhetoric, like blame rhetoric. You know, my parents were educated people, they were both teachers. They were more focused on the social problems in the country rather than the world or, you know, interfaith relations and religious wars and things like that. So I did not have a prejudice. Of course, you know, in the cultural environment in the country, you are exposed to many, many things. Mm-hmm. You know, against Christians, against Jews, against members of other faith, you are exposed to them. But I don't think they took root in my subconscious. So I was fairly open. And in my initial days, I actually was struck by, in general, by the courtesy of people. And also by the respect that I sensed when I mentioned a religious sensitivity. For instance, when I mentioned I only eat halal meat or 5 times a day, I have to pray.
4: Yeah.
0: Doesn't matter I'm, you know, in the airport or in somebody else's home. And with no exception, they were very respectful. They showed me a place to pray. They respected my observance. So my initial experiences were very positive.
4: Oh, I'm so glad to hear that. Some people would say, if there's total religious freedom, some religions will choose to discriminate against different people. And then some would say, well, if government restricts religion, then what you just said, you're forcing people to be hypocritical or make very difficult choices about their faith and their life. Is there a balance?
0: I think the baseline or the foundation of religious freedoms should be the basic human rights, the fundamental human rights. And it's not limited to the religious freedom, freedoms of other kinds. It is very clear in the Quran that you cannot push anybody, impose on anybody to accept Islam. For those who accept Islam, there are different views on lifestyle, practicing. You see one practice in Saudi Arabia, another practice in Turkey, another practice in Indonesia or Malaysia or other countries. I think what confuses some Muslims is some of the practices of the past centuries. They don't realize that we are living in a time, in an environment that have never been lived before. This is a
4: There's
0: time...
4: There's so much mixing.
0: Exactly. There is so much mixing. And also the concept of a liberal secular state has not been there in history. So this is a new thing, a new evolutionary stage that humanity came to. All religions are respected and they can freely be practiced. That did not happen before. Religious freedoms in the history were at the mercy of the rulers.
4: Do you have examples of how some secular laws might prevent someone from practicing their faith fully?
0: I think just as we misunderstand religion sometimes, some people misunderstand the core concept of secularism. I think the American Constitution is a very good example that the state with its enforcement power does not intervene in the practice of religion and it does not support a religion at the expense of others. I think this is a very good approach. But sometimes secularism is also applied in a very, I would say, a militant sense. And as a person who grew up in Turkey, I know this very well. In the initial formational decades of Turkish Republic, religion was seen as a threat to the regime.
4: This is with Atatürk beginning.
0: With Atatürk and the successors during those two terms from 1925 to 1950. So because they saw observant religion as a threat to the regime, they discriminate against people in government positions, promotions. But for a period, they even restricted basic religious rights. Let me give you a personal example. When I began to read the Quran, I was so excited. That then I noticed my grandmother, who is very observant, covered and everything. She is the, you know, prototypical grandmother. She is always on your side, bakes cookies for you. And you know, if you had extra, she won't tell your, you know, parents kind of situation. I noticed that she never reads the Quran, right? So I asked her, Grandma, why don't you never read the Quran? She said, When I was a child, it was criminal to study and teach the Quran. So in our village, a remote village from the major towns, if the military police discovered that the imam of the mosque is teaching Quran to the people, they would beat the imam. So they were afraid to teach, so I couldn't learn. Mm. So this was the implementation of secularism in Turkey when she was a child.
4: Wow.
0: It went far beyond discrimination. It went to suppressing certain forms of religious practice. It would definitely violate many of the international conventions on human rights today.
4: As you look at what you're trying to accomplish with the Alliance for Shared Values, what are some examples that you could give of ways people have figured out to make things better?
0: When we say shared values, we mean values like human dignity, respecting every human as a creation of God. We may not agree with their views or practices, but they are a creation of God. And just because of that, they are worthy of respect and they have an inherent value. Every human has an inherent value. Every human is a piece of art of the Creator. And in the Quran, in the verses of the Quran, humanity, the human being, is described with very lofty terms. It is in an elevated position. God commands the angels to prostrate in the direction of Adam because humanity is created with the free will and the intellect and a physical body, the choice and the ability through their heart to receive inspiration from God. This combination, to choose the good with their free will, to strive despite challenges, to become a more pious person, to serve God in that function. This combination is unique in creation. That makes humans valuable. So we mean, when we say shared values, this is the starting point. And it goes from there to positive action, lawful action, ethical action.
4: I'm wondering, you started the journey as a teenager, and now you have a few years' experience.
0: Yeah.
4: And I'm wondering, how has your belief changed in that life journey?
0: Especially the college years, I was much more logical. I believed that you could prove faith. You could prove that you're right with scientific evidence. That changed. Right now, I feel that you feel faith in your heart. Your heart never lies to you if you are able to listen to it. Your heart never lies to you. There is a prophetic saying, Prophet Muhammad, peace be upon him, said, have you asked your heart? Have you asked your heart? So your heart knows and you feel it and it tells you. I ask my heart the question, is this life just a matter of 60, 70, 80 years? Or is there eternity? And my heart clearly says there is eternity. There is something here that yearns for eternity. Why did you get this yearning if there's no eternity? How did you get the idea of eternity in the first place, right? You cannot prove faith, but you experience it deeper and deeper, depending on your practice. If it is done sincerely, you get deeper in your faith. Faith is in the heart. It is a matter of heart. And the second thing I experienced is that I've seen faith experienced in different ways by different people. And there are things to learn from different people. I see people going to great sacrifices to serve humanity out of faith. I see different forms of practice with the same sincerity. So that teaches me to be more humble. In my younger years, I was thinking, you know, we're all going to heaven and everybody else is going to hell. So now I'm thinking, I'm not going to be the judge on the day of judgment. God knows everybody's hearts. So I learned to be more humble. This might be partly because I have seen more quote-unquote, Muslim actions, Islamic actions in non-Muslims. I want to see you in action, in life. I want to see you as a human. I care more about that.
5: That was Steve talking to Dr. Alp, the Executive Director for the Alliance of Shared Values. Some qualities that I really admire in Dr. Alp are his curiosity and his bravery. I loved how he just started following his aunts and praying, which was something that was new and different for him, but he jumped on board. He said, what are we doing? I'd love to do this. And it sounds like he's been doing it since then. And then also when he was 24, he moved from Turkey, which sounds terrifying to go to a new country. And he was meeting so many people of different religions. But again, he didn't shy from that. He got to know them. And I loved his description of how human soul recognizes human soul. And he saw people of other faiths like that. I think that's a beautiful approach to religion.
4: And he decides that his aunts have something he wants.
5: Yeah.
4: So he said, I associated love and compassion with Islam. Now, I've seen, unfortunately, people of other faiths comment in newspapers and other places, but they do not say that. And it just shows how you have to know the people. you can't just describe any one faith or tradition as a monolith, because we can name from Christianity to, you go down the list, every organized religion has made some pretty bad mistakes.
5: And I would also say, when I was hearing him talk about love and compassion, I thought to myself, would my nieces and nephew do that with me? Would they say, I love Christianity and I wanted to become more Christian because my aunt was kind to me and loved me and I knew that she embodied her values of Christianity instead of, well, she was grouchy all the time and she like, you know, like instead of that, like what a beautiful, beautiful legacy of those women that they were living their religion so fully that he could feel the goodness.
4: He talked about every human a work of creative art, which, Leah, you referred to meeting a person soul to soul, heart to heart. I love that. And the thing that I learned about the Prophet Muhammad was his civil engagement, that in Medina and other situations early in his life, that he was not just proselytizing, but he was saying, how can we work together to make this place better where we live within our respective traditions? So I admire so much what Dr. Alp, he told us to call him that because most of us can't say Aslan Duan. I practiced a lot. So I love what he's doing because he does so much in just getting people in the same room to have a conversation. Man, that one thing, if that happened in every community or every neighborhood, that's got to make a difference in the world. Many thanks to Carmela Havalana and Dr. Alp Aslanduan for speaking with us. This episode was produced by Heather Bigley. Our production team also includes Leah King, Katarina Martinic, Josh Orton, and Ashton Rowan. Our post-production sound designers are Mark Hansen, Daniel Phillips, Lauren Sandberg, and Ashton Parkinson. In Good Faith is committed to the idea that we all benefit from hearing people of widely varying backgrounds share their personal experience with faith and belief. In fact, we think people with such experience deserve some of our best listening. 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In Good Faith is a production of BYU Radio. I'm Stephen Cap Perry. I hope you join me again soon, right here in Good Faith.

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1: Hey, it's Lisa. 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
2: Today on The Good Word, we're talking about ranking fruit jam and the daily choices we make to follow the Lord. In 1991, Timothy Wilson, a psychologist at the University of Virginia, published a study about strawberry jam and the paralyzing power of choice. When students were asked to rank strawberry jams, the average student tended to agree with the expert ranking they had seen that had been published a few years before. When they tried to pin these students down, they talked about consistency or sweetness and color or other choices and ended up feeling trapped trying to figure it all out. This pattern of frustration in the face of analyzing a wall of decisions is common. It's called choice paralysis. One effective way to choose between several possibilities is comparison. This is why ranking the strawberry jams in order of how they liked them was pretty easy. Easier, at least, than explaining their choices. There's no need to deeply analyze each option, determining their costs and benefits. You just have to pick the one that you like best. Our choices govern our present and determine our future, so making wise decisions rather than popular or quick ones can protect us. This is the gravity of the decision that the prophet Joshua asked the people of Israel to make in chapter 24 of the book of Joshua. Whenever faced with a new challenge or trial, the Israelites tended to doubt the power that had gotten them this far. They constantly had to remake the choice to follow the Lord every time they wavered. And here Joshua is asking for a final decision. From now on, will they remain true and loyal to the God they choose? Now therefore, fear the Lord and serve Him in sincerity and in truth, and put away the gods which your fathers served on the other side of the flood and in Egypt, and serve ye the Lord. And if it seem evil unto you to serve the Lord, choose you this day whom ye will serve, whether the gods which your fathers served that were on the other side of the flood, or the gods of the Amorites in whose land ye dwell. But as for me and my house, we will serve the Lord. To Joshua the prophet, the choice was very simple. Either the Lord or some other way. Whether the gods from before the flood or the gods of the Amorites or some other deities, it was all the same to him. Israel could either choose to serve the God of their fathers or some false god made by the hands of men. If they didn't choose the Lord, it didn't really matter which of the other choices they picked. The Lord of Israel had proven his power and love for his children time and time again, as none of the false deities had been able to do. To Joshua, this choice was obvious, but it was time for the rest of Israel to decide. The choice to follow the Lord is both a singular and a daily decision. The first decision to step on the path marks a monumental change in our lives. But following the Lord is a lifetime commitment. We choose to follow the Lord in our covenants made through baptism, but we renew that promise weekly. In the end, it's a comparison between what our life would be with the Lord versus what it would be without Him. The what, where, how, and why of choosing is always ours and ours alone, since agency is the greatest of the gifts God has given us. And that's the good word.
0: And inspiring. This is Sunday.

0: Take time to reflect. This is Sunday. This is a moment to reflect on the process of spiritual refinement. As President Emily Bell Freeman teaches that in trying times, Jesus Christ is leading the way.
1: Isn't it amazing how you can go from best day to worst day in a matter of minutes? This is mortality, a proving ground, a place designed for growth. I have learned that God allows mortality to do its work in us, and that includes both best days and worst days. How do we get through those days? When Jesus came into the coast of Caesarea Philippi, he asked his disciples, "Whom say ye that I am?" They had seen empty nets filled, storms at sea calmed, loaves multiplied, and the dead raised. When Peter answered, "Thou art the Christ, the Son of the living God," Jesus responded, "Blessed art thou, Simon. Flesh and blood hath not revealed it unto thee, but my Father which is in heaven." That day must have felt like a best day. The Spirit confirmed an eternal truth, and Peter courageously bore testimony of it. But only 3 verses later, a shift occurred. As Jesus began to speak of his coming death, Peter rebuked him, saying, "This shall not be. Get thee behind me, Satan," was the Savior's immediate response. Peter had good intentions. He didn't want the Savior to die, but he misunderstood God's plan for his son. Peter's story went from best day to worst day in a matter of 3 verses. From Peter's story, we learn that our understanding of eternal truth is not forged in a single moment. Testimony is built over time, day after day, both best days and worst. In Matthew 14, Peter and the other disciples were caught in a storm when Jesus approached the ship. Peter cried out, "Lord, if it be thou, bid me come unto thee on the water." And Jesus answered with an invitation, "Come." So Peter stepped out of the boat. He walked on the water to go to Jesus. Best day. But in the very next verse, we read that Peter saw the wind, became afraid, and began to sink. Worst day in a matter of moments. Have you ever accepted an invitation from the Lord and then felt unequal to the task? We all know what it is to doubt, to experience sinking moments. But notice where Jesus was when Peter accepted the invitation that seemed too big. He wasn't shouting instructions from the shore or offering advice from the safety of the boat. He was in the water with Peter, within reaching distance. As you accept the Lord's invitations on both your best days and your worst, the same will be true for you.
0: That was an excerpt from President Emily Bell Freeman's talk, Best Days and Worst Days. This is a moment to reflect.
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4: Go find a stream, a forest, a cliff, a canyon, a meadow, beach. Just be there, present. No obligation, no pressure, no ticking clock. As perfect as that may sound, few of us permit ourselves the chance. We're modern, busy, and connected. Jared Anderson found that his mental health utterly depends on wonder and whimsy in the presence of nature. He speaks about it from the heart on the latest episode of the Constant Wonder Podcast.

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1: Today on The Good Word, we're talking about secret skills and what God is actually asking of us in our responsibilities. When my friend was a kid, she thought adults had to learn some special skill set that made them able to do all the adult things. Things like driving a car or paying taxes. Certainly took more study and focus, but things like shopping on your own, getting a job, and eating whatever you wanted? Well, there were no secret instructions. The skills that she had been learning from her parents, in school and in church, formed the basis of what she needed. Patience, social skills, kindness, problem-solving, communication, and other strategies to deal with the world proved to be the most valuable information. And as much as she wished there was a hidden cheat sheet that someone could hand her to prepare her for adult life, it was really just all the things that we learn day by day. Moses had been the prophet and the leader over the Israelites for decades. Under his leadership, their identity and destiny had become clear. They left bondage, seeking for the promised land, and miracles beyond number had been witnessed by the congregation of the people. But Moses couldn't lead them forever. And now, it was Joshua's turn to be the mouthpiece of the Lord, taking on the mantle of authority that Moses had left behind. But he couldn't do that alone. As the Lord explains in Joshua chapter 1, his secret to success as a prophet would be simple. Obedience, courage, and faith. Equally important no matter what position in God's kingdom you're asked to occupy. This book of the law shall not depart out of thy mouth, but thou shalt meditate therein day and night, that thou mayest observe to do according to all that is written therein. For then thou shalt make thy way prosperous, and then shalt thou have good success. Have I not commanded thee? Be strong and of a good courage. Be not afraid, neither be thou dismayed, for the Lord thy God is with thee, whithersoever thou goest. The challenges that Joshua and the people of Israel were to face as they entered the promised land would be difficult. The nation had been barred from entering the land for 40 years because of some previous cowardice and doubting that the Lord could provide for them in the face of an enemy that seemed overwhelming. But now they were armed with faith and courage, and God's encouragement would be a reminder that He is the one who determines the fate of His work on the earth. Joshua and the children of Israel spent 40 years in the wilderness preparing to return to the promised land. But what was required of them wasn't any special trait or show of faith. Instead, it was all the requirements from the Lord, which were the same all of those years previous. The Israelites were simply expected to have faith and courage, be obedient to God's word. No other special requirements could prepare them more for their responsibilities. Value in God's kingdom isn't determined by positions of authority. The requirements of faith and obedience are the same no matter where we serve, since God proves He can accomplish His own work. Prophets called by God are given authority from heaven to lead His kingdom on earth, but it's God who's in charge. He knows and provides what we'll need for a future we can't yet see, asking that we trust Him in all things. And that's the good word.

0: a day of rest. This is Sunday.
1: This is a moment to reflect on belonging, as Elder Gerard Cosset recounts the commandment to love all, even those we may not know.
2: Are we selective or exclusive in determining who deserves our love, or do we extend Christ-like love to all with whom we associate? The Lord asks, "If ye salute your brethren only, what do ye more than others?" To him, all people upon this earth are our neighbors. There are no strangers or outcasts, only brothers and sisters. Discipleship was never meant to be a comfortable circle of familiar friends focused on their own interests. Rather, our congregations are a beautiful mosaic enriched by diverse backgrounds, cultures, and experiences, yet united in devotion to Christ. Service and the church expands our circle of love and widens our associations. We meet people from all walks of life, new friends, brothers and sisters in need, recent converts, and missionary or ministering companions. We don't serve only those we already love. Rather, we come to love people as we serve them. Do we interact superficially with others, or do we genuinely seek to know and care for each person we meet? Though he was often surrounded by multitudes, the Savior always gave his full attention to the one sheep, one leper, one Samaritan woman, one little child, one soul at a time. In his love, no one was ever lost in the crowd. Through my service, both in and out of the church, I've learned that even those people who at first seemed insignificant have become some of the most remarkable and uplifting individuals I know. There is wonderful depth, so much to love in every soul. My dear brothers and sisters, as one of his special witnesses, I testify that our Savior Jesus Christ loves us more than we can ever imagine. In the words of the hymn, "For his eye is on the sparrow, and I know he watches me." May we follow the Lord's perfect example and learn to love all and to love each, just as he does.
1: That was an excerpt from Elder Gerard Cosset's talk, "Love All, Love Each." This is a moment to reflect.
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2: On today's Good Word, we're talking about when precision is needed and the path back to heaven. The number pi is an irrational number, meaning it's infinitely long. But in most mathematical calculations, only a few of the decimal points are necessary to get the precision we're looking for. The more detailed we become in what we're calculating, the more decimal points are required. On the other side, for measurements on a large scale with a large margin of error, 0.14 doesn't make that much of a difference. When a precise answer isn't needed, an engineer can use 3 as pi, not even bothering with the details of 0.14. This gives an inexact calculation, but if the target is large enough, it doesn't matter. Calculating how far apart two cities are requires much less precision rather than trying to measure the distance between two points on a wall. It all depends on the context. When God asks for exactness in obedience, it's because the destination we're aiming for requires precision to reach. When instruction was given to the new prophet Joshua, he emphasized the importance of staying steadfast. The Lord promised to protect and provide for his prophet, asking that Joshua remain faithful. If the Lord would stand fast for his prophet, then the prophet would be expected to stand fast for the Lord. Joshua chapter 1 gives us the contract between the Lord and his servant, laying out precisely what that obedience entailed. There shall not any man be able to stand before thee all the days of thy life. As I was with Moses, so I will be with thee. I will not fail thee, nor forsake thee. Only be thou strong and very courageous, that thou mayest observe to do according to all the law which Moses my servant commanded thee. Turn not from it to the right hand or to the left, that thou mayest prosper whithersoever thou goest. The Lord's gospel is often equated with a path, a physical track we must follow if we want to get where we're going. It's not a perfect metaphor, but it works for our purposes when we talk about how the gospel is fundamentally about getting us from here to somewhere else. The problem with stepping off the path isn't because there's nothing worth seeing outside of it, but because we're taken off course to where we want to go. When the Lord warns his servants not to stray left or right, it's because even the smallest deviations will leave us miles from our destination. Obedience to a commandment might seem simple at the first. Either we do it or we don't. But often the circumstances of our lives make it more complicated. Obeying commandments might require courage as we step out of line of what many people might expect of us, instead striving for the Lord's ideals. When we promise to stand with God, He promises to stand with us, giving us every support we need to fulfill the commandments He's given. Our ultimate destination is far in the future, requiring a lifetime and more of learning to prepare. For such a distinct destination, we need precision if we intend to end up right next to our heavenly parents. Obedience isn't required because heaven wants to teach us to be zealots for rules, but because exactness in our attitude and our actions prepares us for the future we want. Luckily, we're not asked to do this all by ourselves. God provides us with the strength and circumstances we need to help us grow and succeed. All it takes from us is courage and faith to follow. And that's the good word.

0: a day of rest. This is Sunday. This is a moment to reflect on hope, as Elder Clement M. Matsuwakatada teaches that God has a way prepared, even when, to our eyes, the outlook is foggy.
1: He who descended below all things knows how to heal your broken heart and make you whole again. Trust his promise that the sun will rise again for you. Tomorrow will be better than today. I learned this more deeply during a difficult season of my life. Early in my service as a young stake president, as my wife, Busi, and I were raising our family, it felt as though one challenge followed another. We had just buried my mother. 2 weeks later, we stood at a graveside, this time with my counselor mourning his teenage son. Work pressures felt overwhelming, and I began to wonder if I was measuring up at home, at work, and before the Lord. My prayers were best expressed in the primary song, "Heavenly Father, are you really there? And do you hear and answer every child's prayer?" My answer came in an unexpected way. One Sunday, while driving to a ward conference, I poured my heart out to the Lord. When I arrived at the meeting house, a bright-eyed primary boy stopped me and said, "We need to talk." With a very serious look on his face, he asked almost in a scolding voice, "When are you going to stop being a naughty boy?" I knew I was in some kind of trouble. Before I could respond, he added, "Every morning and every night, my parents ask us to pray for you." I will never be able to fully describe what I felt as I stood there. I felt seen. I felt loved. I felt known. I felt that I was not alone. And as I looked into that child's eyes, I felt the warmth of the Savior's love. To the Savior, we are never lost in the crowd. He knows how to reach us through a hymn, a smile, a kind word, and sometimes through people we least expect. Just as that family prayed for me, there is someone praying for you. Please remember, your pain is not a sign that God does not love you. He truly does.
0: That was an excerpt from Elder Clement M. Matsuwakatada's talk, "He Knows You by Name." This is a moment to reflect.
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4: We hope you're enjoying This is Sunday on BYU Radio. 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The Good Word and A Moment to Reflect offer thoughts of hope and encouragement. 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

0: On today's Good Word, we're talking about navigating blind corners and looking forward to the future. In architecture, one aspect we often forget if we're not educated is the impact of sound. More than we might notice, noise helps us shape our environment, telling us where other people are and if they're moving further or closer to us. Unless the design of a building completely muffles sound, we can usually tell when someone else is coming around a corner. Deaf communities have noted that this makes some spaces particularly hostile to those who are hard of hearing, since they don't get the information that lets them navigate that space safely. One solution by architects has been to eliminate blind corners altogether, either curving the passage around turns or installing glass instead of opaque walls. A hard 90-degree angled corner can hide exactly what's in front of us, giving credibility to the cliche that you never know what's just around the corner. The hard thing about living in the present is we can understand the past, but still not predict the future very reliably. Perhaps that's what frustrates heaven when we stop praying for or expecting miracles. Our mortal experiences may have prepared us not to hope for miracles, but we're not the only ones who decide what the future can and can't hold. The Israelites in the time of the prophet Joshua were much more accustomed to miracles of all kinds. After escaping Egypt and 40 years in the wilderness, the children of Israel had learned the importance of trusting God. They had built that into their hearts. In Joshua chapter 3, the prophet reminds the people of God how important obedience and preparation is in the face of miracles to come. And Joshua said to the people, "Sanctify yourselves, for tomorrow the Lord will do wonders among you." And Joshua spake unto the priests, saying, "Take up the Ark of the Covenant and pass over before the people." And they took up the Ark of the Covenant and went before the people. Many of the scriptures seem distant in place and time, full of people who seem to have a totally different relationship to God than the one we know. But God is the same for all of His children, no matter location or time. Joshua's words applied to that specific time he was part of, but they're included in Scripture because they apply to us today. We can't know precisely what our future holds, but we do have some control over our actions to prepare for it. God is eager to perform miracles on behalf of His children. We can only access that power when we make ourselves ready in His eyes. That doesn't mean, are we valuable to Him or not, or are we perfect? He simply requires that we be obedient to His words. There's a tendency to view the future as something completely scary or some perfect utopia. While the Gospel of Jesus tells us that there is a bright future waiting, it also asks us to prepare actively for a distant and immediate future, purifying our hearts as we strive to become like our Savior. The future is not bleak or distant. Wonders await those who walk in the path that the Lord has prepared. And that's the Good Word.
1: Inspiring thoughts, timeless melodies. This is Sunday.

0: peace and inspiration. This is Sunday. This is a moment to reflect on Jesus Christ, as Elder Ulysses Soares teaches that it is in Jesus alone that we might find lasting solace.
1: Throughout his ministry, the Savior spoke on several occasions the sacred words, I am, using sublime metaphors to bear witness of who he eternally is, the great Jehovah of the Old Testament, the Son of God, the promised Messiah. Among these declarations is one of the most solemn and tender teachings of his ministry, spoken on the night preceding his suffering and death. I am the true vine. Ye are the branches. He that abideth in me, and I in him, the same bringeth forth much fruit. For without me, ye can do nothing. In a world of many voices, remaining connected to the true vine is not merely desirable. It is essential to our spiritual survival. Those who abide in Jesus Christ come to recognize and trust his voice, especially as it is spoken through those he has called to represent him. I will forever treasure the moment when Elder Jeffrey R. Holland called me over the phone to welcome me to the Quorum of the 12 Apostles just a few minutes after receiving this invitation to serve as a special witness to the Savior to the world. In that sacred moment, I felt the Savior ministering in love to me through the voice of one of his anointed servants. I felt the peace and comforting assurance flowing from the true vine. Elder Holland's life and mighty ministry testify that as we hear the Savior's voice through his servants and abide in him, the true vine, we bringeth forth much fruit, for without him we can do nothing. In this sacred Easter season, I solemnly testify that Jesus Christ is the true vine. He lives, he rose from the dead, and his redeeming power is real. I bear witness that his voice is the voice of truth and life. With perfect love, he invites all to abide in him and to continue in his love, that we may recognize his power in our lives, that God's love may be perfected in us, and we may know that we are in him. I bear my solemn witness of these eternal truths in the sacred name of Jesus Christ, our Savior. Amen.
0: That was an excerpt from Elder Ulysses Soares' talk, Jesus Christ, the True Vine. This is a moment to reflect.
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1: Today on The Good Word, we're talking about ranking fruit jam and the daily choices we make to follow the Lord. In 1991, Timothy Wilson, a psychologist at the University of Virginia, published a study about strawberry jam and the paralyzing power of choice. When students were asked to rank strawberry jams, the average student tended to agree with the expert ranking they had seen that had been published a few years before. When they tried to pin these students down, they talked about consistency or sweetness and color or other choices, and ended up feeling trapped trying to figure it all out. This pattern of frustration in the face of analyzing a wall of decisions is common. It's called choice paralysis. One effective way to choose between several possibilities is comparison. This is why ranking the strawberry jams in order of how they liked them was pretty easy. Easier, at least, than explaining their choices. There's no need to deeply analyze each option, determining their costs and benefits. You just have to pick the one that you like best. Our choices govern our present and determine our future, so making wise decisions rather than popular or quick ones can protect us. This is the gravity of the decision that the prophet Joshua asked the people of Israel to make in chapter 24 of the book of Joshua. Whenever faced with a new challenge or trial, the Israelites tended to doubt the power that had gotten them this far. They constantly had to remake the choice to follow the Lord every time they wavered. And here Joshua is asking for a final decision. From now on, will they remain true and loyal to the God they choose? Now therefore, fear the Lord and serve Him in sincerity and in truth, and put away the gods which your fathers served on the other side of the flood and in Egypt, and serve ye the Lord. And if it seem evil unto you to serve the Lord, choose you this day whom ye will serve, whether the gods which your fathers served that were on the other side of the flood, or the gods of the Amorites in whose land ye dwell. But as for me and my house, we will serve the Lord. To Joshua the prophet, the choice was very simple. Either the Lord or some other way. Whether the gods from before the flood or the gods of the Amorites or some other deities, it was all the same to him. Israel could either choose to serve the God of their fathers or some false god made by the hands of men. If they didn't choose the Lord, it didn't really matter which of the other choices they picked. The Lord of Israel had proven His power and love for His children time and time again, as none of the false deities had been able to do. To Joshua, this choice was obvious, but it was time for the rest of Israel to decide. The choice to follow the Lord is both a singular and a daily decision. The first decision to step on the path marks a monumental change in our lives. But following the Lord is a lifetime commitment. We choose to follow the Lord in our covenants made through baptism, but we renew that promise weekly. In the end, it's a comparison between what our life would be with the Lord versus what it would be without Him. The what, where, how, and why of choosing is always ours and ours alone, since agency is the greatest of the gifts God has given us. And that's the good word.
2: A day unlike the rest. This is Sunday.

0: Uplifting, inspiring. This is Sunday.
1: This is a moment to reflect on the eternal joy that comes from Jesus Christ, as President Dieter F. Uchtdorf shares his testimony of our Savior's resurrection.
2: Despite the heaviness of their hearts and the unanswered questions in their minds, Mary and her companions made their way to the tomb. They didn't come expecting a miracle. They didn't come anticipating their questions would be answered. They came because of their immeasurable love and reverence for Jesus Christ. What Mary and those with her discovered on that Sunday morning changed the world forever. They found the stone rolled away from the tomb. But when they went in, they did not find the body of the Lord Jesus. While they were perplexed about this, behold, two men stood by them in dazzling apparel and said to them, "Why do you seek the living among the dead? He is not here, but has risen." This encounter at the empty tomb changed them forever. It changed the world. Many might picture Jesus as a carpenter from Nazareth or a traveling preacher from Galilee. They might note the significant influence he had on the world's religious history. But the bold message of the empty tomb is that Jesus Christ is not merely a historical figure. We do not seek him among the dead. He is risen. We understand he is not confined to the pages of a book any more than he was confined to the grave of stone. The scriptures teach us not only who Jesus was, but who he is. Because Jesus Christ conquered death, surely he can conquer any danger, confusion, or doubt we face. Heavenly messengers at the empty tomb gave Mary and her companions two invitations. First, come and see the place where the Lord lay. Second, go quickly and tell his disciples that he is risen from the dead. In time, the Savior echoed a similar invitation to all. Go into all the world and preach the gospel to every creature.
1: That was an excerpt from President Dieter F. Uchtdorf's talk, Encounter at the Empty Tomb. This is a moment to reflect.
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1: Today on The Good Word, we're talking about secret skills and what God is actually asking of us in our responsibilities. When my friend was a kid, she thought adults had to learn some special skill set that made them able to do all the adult things. Things like driving a car or paying taxes. Certainly took more study and focus, but things like shopping on your own, getting a job, and eating whatever you wanted? Well, there were no secret instructions. The skills that she had been learning from her parents, in school and in church, formed the basis of what she needed. Patience, social skills, kindness, problem solving, communication, and other strategies to deal with the world proved to be the most valuable information. And as much as she wished there was a hidden cheat sheet that someone could hand her to prepare her for adult life, it was really just all the things that we learn day by day. Moses had been the prophet and the leader over the Israelites for decades. Under his leadership, their identity and destiny had become clear. They left bondage, seeking for the promised land, and miracles beyond number had been witnessed by the congregation of the people. But Moses couldn't lead them forever. And now, it was Joshua's turn to be the mouthpiece of the Lord, taking on the mantle of authority that Moses had left behind. But he couldn't do that alone. As the Lord explains in Joshua chapter 1, his secret to success as a prophet would be simple. Obedience, courage, and faith. Equally important no matter what position in God's kingdom you're asked to occupy. This book of the law shall not depart out of thy mouth, but thou shalt meditate therein day and night, that thou mayest observe to do according to all that is written therein. For then thou shalt make thy way prosperous, and then shalt thou have good success. Have I not commanded thee? Be strong and of a good courage. Be not afraid, neither be thou dismayed, for the Lord thy God is with thee, whithersoever thou goest. The challenges that Joshua and the people of Israel were to face as they entered the promised land would be difficult. The nation had been barred from entering the land for 40 years, because of some previous cowardice and doubting that the Lord could provide for them in the face of an enemy that seemed overwhelming. But now they were armed with faith and courage, and God's encouragement would be a reminder that He is the one who determines the fate of His work on the earth. Joshua and the children of Israel spent 40 years in the wilderness preparing to return to the promised land. But what was required of them wasn't any special trait or show of faith. Instead, it was all the requirements from the Lord, which were the same all of those years previous. The Israelites were simply expected to have faith and courage, be obedient to God's word. No other special requirements could prepare them more for their responsibilities. Value in God's kingdom isn't determined by positions of authority. The requirements of faith and obedience are the same no matter where we serve, since God proves He can accomplish His own work. Prophets called by God are given authority from heaven to lead His kingdom on earth, but it's God who's in charge. He knows and provides what we'll need for a future we can't yet see, asking that we trust Him in all things. And that's the good word.
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0: calming and inspiring. This is Sunday. This is a moment to reflect on the process of spiritual refinement, as President Emily Bell Freeman teaches that in trying times, Jesus Christ is leading the way.
1: Isn't it amazing how you can go from best day to worst day in a matter of minutes? This is mortality, a proving ground, a place designed for growth. I have learned that God allows mortality to do its work in us, and that includes both best days and worst days. How do we get through those days? When Jesus came into the coasts of Caesarea Philippi, he asked his disciples, "Whom say ye that I am?" They had seen empty nets filled, storms at sea calmed, loaves multiplied, and the dead raised. When Peter answered, "Thou art the Christ, the Son of the living God," Jesus responded, "Blessed art thou, Simon. Flesh and blood hath not revealed it unto thee, but my Father which is in heaven." That day must have felt like a best day. The Spirit confirmed an eternal truth, and Peter courageously bore testimony of it. But only 3 verses later, a shift occurred. As Jesus began to speak of his coming death, Peter rebuked him, saying, "This shall not be. Get thee behind me, Satan," was the Savior's immediate response. Peter had good intentions. He didn't want the Savior to die, but he misunderstood God's plan for his son. Peter's story went from best day to worst day in a matter of 3 verses. From Peter's story, we learn that our understanding of eternal truth is not forged in a single moment. Testimony is built over time, day after day, both best days and worst. In Matthew 14, Peter and the other disciples were caught in a storm when Jesus approached the ship. Peter cried out, "Lord, if it be thou, bid me come unto thee on the water." And Jesus answered with an invitation, "Come." So Peter stepped out of the boat. He walked on the water to go to Jesus. Best day. But in the very next verse, we read that Peter saw the wind, became afraid, and began to sink. Worst day in a matter of moments. Have you ever accepted an invitation from the Lord and then felt unequal to the task? We all know what it is to doubt, to experience sinking moments. But notice where Jesus was when Peter accepted the invitation that seemed too big. He wasn't shouting instructions from the shore or offering advice from the safety of the boat. He was in the water with Peter, within reaching distance. As you accept the Lord's invitations on both your best days and your worst, the same will be true for you.
0: That was an excerpt from President Emily Bell Freeman's talk, Best Days and Worst Days. This is a moment to reflect.
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1: Hi, welcome to Grace Notes. I'm Elaine Bradley. I'm a singer-songwriter, wife and mother, and the drummer in my band, Neon Trees. Each week, I welcome incredible musicians to perform their music and sit down with me to share their story, their trials and triumphs, and how faith in God plays a role in their lives and in their music. Join me for these intimate performances and inspiring stories here on Grace Notes. My first guest is contemporary pop singer-songwriter Ben Rector. Rector's career began in college during his freshman year when he recorded a self-titled EP and began touring frequently. He went on to release 7 studio albums, including Brand New, which peaked at number 9 on the Billboard 200, and Magic, which debuted at number 1 on the Billboard American Folk Albums chart. A husband and father of 3, Ben's melodic piano-driven music has been featured in many films and television shows, including Pretty Little Liars and One Tree Hill. Ben Rector, welcome to the show.
2: Thanks for having me.
1: It's my pleasure. It does seem like your music has a positive message to it so much of the time. Is that a purposeful thing that you do, or is that more of a result of just who you are and how you live?
2: I think it's probably just more a result of who I am and how I live. I grew up playing music in church. That's like where I learned how to play music. And I sometimes feel like people that grew up playing in church, you almost learn like the emotion of music. Like you learn what those feelings are and like how to connect to those things. That is something that is still like a central part of how I make music and why I make music. Like I feel like I was given a gift, and I think that that's a God-given thing. The songs that have like meaningful spiritual content, I hope that people feel that. If I want to write a song about like my wife or my kids or whatever, that's fine. And if I want to write a song that has to do with the way I see God, I can do that. I enjoy getting to kind of write about whatever is on my heart.
1: Yeah, that's awesome. So let's talk about your song, Follow You. That's an original.
2: Mm-hmm.
1: Where'd that song come from? What's it about? Does it have a special significance to you?
2: As I've gotten older, I don't know if I was always like this, but I think one of my biggest challenges is probably being able to let kind of like worry and anxiety go. And I think my desire to have peace and not be as like owned by those things has gotten stronger as I have gotten, you know, more stuff's going on in my life. So like the opening of the song is go on, lay your troubles down, set your feet on solid ground, peace as deep as I have found, I want to follow you. I realize that it is possible to find more peace, and it's at the same time pretty challenging. And I think that song is almost like a prayer where it's just like, man, I want to be able to exist peacefully and not be kind of like chased around by my thoughts or worries. It was cathartic getting to write that, and I hope that people feel some of that in the song.
1: Well, it affected me in that way.
2: Cool.
1: Like a peaceful hope.
2: Yeah,
1: you totally know, it's not like some false promise.
2: Right.
1: It's like, hey, we all feel like this, and we all can maybe get rid of this one day. Just keep trying.
2: Totally.

0: you have purposefully tried to stay grounded in your success and not take it too seriously, not take yourself too seriously, which I really appreciate. Thank you.
1: Thank you.
0: What is it that grounds you in your, like, what's important? What gives you purpose?
1: It's really important to me to do the best work I can, but I also don't have any delusions that, like, the world needs my art. Like, I think the world would be fine if I stopped making music tomorrow. And I hope that I make good music going forward and that people are affected by it. But it's most important to me to be a good husband and father. I want Hillary and my kids to like me and be like, hey, you're a good guy. We're glad you're our mm-hmm. husband and dad.
0: It is important to know what is important to you, and having your wife and your children be that thing.
1: Yeah, that's it.
0: I don't think that can fail.
1: No.
0: So you're going to be performing Doxology. Yep. Tell me a little bit about how that came to be.
1: It's a song that I had always heard in church in the, like, traditional service, and it sounds like some Gregorian chant or something. And I started fiddling around with it, and then when I played it, like, I was almost getting emotional. I was like, oh my gosh, it just feels like a prayer. It was just super comforting, and it was really cool to get to, like, reinterpret a song that I have no idea how long it's been around. It feels like for, like, 10 zillion years, but it was mm-hmm. it was a cool moment to get to, like, tap into that.
0: What were the reactions like to that?
1: So basically when I recorded it, I was just playing piano because I was just going to do, like, an instrumental version of it. And I was moved enough that I was like, I think I'm going to sing this. I feel like a lot of people were like, oh man, I haven't heard this forever, but, like, this kind of, it feels different. It was cool to feel like what I felt was felt by a lot of other people. And I was like, oh, it's like a small service I can provide the world. That's cool that they're like, oh, I really like this.
0: Yeah, that's really beautiful.

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0: Welcome back to Grace Notes on BYU Radio. My next guest is Grammy Award-winning singer-songwriter, actress, designer, and television host Michelle Williams. Williams started her career as a member of one of the most successful recording groups of all time, Destiny's Child. She has since recorded 4 critically acclaimed albums as a solo artist. She has performed in many Broadway musical productions, including Aida, The Color Purple, and Chicago. Williams starred in the TV series Fix My Choir and has served as guest host on several talk shows. She is also an ambassador for the Office on Women's Health, where she is an advocate for mental health. Michelle Williams, welcome to the show.
4: Thank you so much.
0: I want to kind of talk about your career has been so diverse. You've done pop music. You've done Broadway. You did a TV show. Mm. You now have a podcast. You wrote a book.
4: Yeah.
0: You have a solo career. So yes. I'm interested to know why you've decided to make your solo career mostly about the spiritual.
4: My mother's side of the family, Pentecostal, her brother was our pastor. Her brother's a minister. She was an evangelist. So it was kind of like natural for me to delve into gospel music. Going from church, you know, into Destiny's Child and then choosing to do the gospel music, it was just natural. It was like Beyonce's going to do pop. Kelly was going to do alternative, actually. And then Michelle's going to do gospel. And I was very happy and excited to go in that direction.
0: That's great. Well, I'm glad you did.
4: Thank you. I'm glad you're here.
0: So let's talk about a topic that's hard to talk about. It's depression. You've been very open about your own personal struggles.
4: Yeah.
0: Tell me how that was for you. Obviously, you're kind of on the other side of understanding how to deal with it.
4: Yeah.
0: How was that for you, your faith journey through the dealing with that in the thick of it?
4: I had been suffering with depression since the 7th grade. It wasn't until my 30s that we were able to put a proper name to it. I've learned ways to cope with it. Whether it's putting on a mask and going out there to perform anyway, or having moments where I couldn't get out of bed. But it wasn't until my breakdown in 2018 that I was like, okay, it's compounding, compounding, compounding. You must get consistent therapy. Not only therapy, because therapy helps you cope with some things, right? And so there were things I needed to get healing from. I was just, God, get me through. I need you to heal me of certain wounds and trauma. I know that he would, even in times where I was like, God, I've lived an amazing life. I'm ready to go home. Take me out. I just wanted relief and peace. But at the same time, I just knew that he would bring me through.
0: We've got to reach out to him for him to be able to help us graduate to that next level.
4: By the way, we talk about prayer and therapy. Prayer is a weapon. Therapy is strategy. I'm very well aware of everything Christ can do. Because after I get done with counseling, it's like I pick up the phone. I'm like, Jesus, you heard what she said. You know, help me get through this. What do we do now?
0: Right.
4: You know, so I use prayer and communion with God, worship with him as my weapon to strengthen me as well.
0: I like that you just said, what do we do now? Because you and Jesus are a team.
4: Oh, my gosh.
0: Because so often I feel like we fall into the rut of like, Lord, help me out of this without being like, help me do it. Help me to be able to see what needs to be done and to have the strength to do it. Walk with me rather than like, just save me. Okay, so you're going to do a medley for us of 3 songs. Tell me about that. Why'd you choose it?
4: I chose these 3 songs, How Great Thou Art, Oh, I Want to See Him, and Great Is Thy Faithfulness. Those are just songs that I do when I'm in my, you know, alone time in my worship with God. And Actually, that same medley came back to me the week my father passed. I found myself singing these songs, and I didn't know why. And about 3 days later, I got the phone call. Hey, sit down. Dad just passed. And I was like, wow. I sang that same medley at his funeral. So it was like God was preparing me, like, I'm bringing your daddy home.

0: in your darkest trials and troubles that you said you needed healing. He can provide that, right? So often we know that, but we don't think either we're worthy of it or we don't think he'll give it to us.
1: Who am I to be asking for forgiveness? God, you're going to restore me. You want to heal me. I haven't been so perfect. So I want to encourage people out there, no matter the pain, you are worthy of healing. You know, healing is a process. I don't want anybody to think, you know, a miracle is something that's instant. But healing sometimes, that's a process.
0: Yeah. I think the miracle is over the process, being able to then look back and go, oh my goodness, look where I started, look where I am. I didn't notice. So Michelle, tell me about your song, Say Yes. What's the background of that? How'd that come about?
1: It came about through my producer, Harmony Samuels, who is Nigerian, and it's an old Nigerian praise and worship anthem. He was just randomly singing the song in the studio one day, and I said, oh my gosh, I actually felt a presence in the studio, and I was like, we've got to do this song. It's so affirming, and it's such a strong declaration. We don't know where it came from. And right. There are amazing songs like that where somebody was just probably singing it one day as a vamp or something and didn't think that mothers would be singing it to their children in Africa years later.
0: Yeah, and it would then make it over here by somebody's child coming over here and then sing it to somebody else.
1: Yeah.
0: So what about it resonated with you that first time that you heard it?
1: Sometimes all you need is that one yes that changes your entire life. When Jesus says yes, I can't take it away from you. Nobody can take it away. Nobody can say no. When he opens the door, I can't close it. I don't have the strength. He knocked me right down on my tush if I tried to close a door that he's opened up for you. When he lifts me up, nobody can put me down. Be a bullying, jealousy, envy.
0: You're saying that all to me, and I'm thinking, yeah, like the one thing we can have absolute supreme confidence in is our Savior. Like, he's the one thing.
1: Absolutely.
0: He will not let us down. Everything will make sense in the end. Everything, even the stupid stuff that we do, can be used for our good eventually if we just give into his sovereignty.
1: Yeah. It's kind of why every opportunity and decision, I try to, in all thy ways, I try to acknowledge him and I let him direct my path. My favorite scripture, Proverbs 3:6. I really try to abide by that.
2: It's been amazing just to sing a few of my favorite hymns, but now I kind of want you at home, yes, you too, kind of want you now to get up and dance with us, okay? You have to say yes. Come on.

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1: On today's Good Word, we're talking about when precision is needed and the path back to heaven. The number pi is an irrational number, meaning it's infinitely long. But in most mathematical calculations, only a few of the decimal points are necessary to get the precision we're looking for. The more detailed we become in what we're calculating, the more decimal points are required. On the other side, for measurements on a large scale with a large margin of error, 0.14 doesn't make that much of a difference. When a precise answer isn't needed, an engineer can use 3 as pi, not even bothering with the details of 0.14. This gives an inexact calculation, but if the target is large enough, it doesn't matter. Calculating how far apart two cities are requires much less precision rather than trying to measure the distance between two points on a wall. It all depends on the context. When God asks for exactness in obedience, it's because the destination we're aiming for requires precision to reach. When instruction was given to the new prophet Joshua, he emphasized the importance of staying steadfast. The Lord promised to protect and provide for his prophet, asking that Joshua remain faithful. If the Lord would stand fast for his prophet, then the prophet would be expected to stand fast for the Lord. Joshua chapter 1 gives us the contract between the Lord and his servant, laying out precisely what that obedience entailed. There shall not any man be able to stand before thee all the days of thy life. As I was with Moses, so I will be with thee. I will not fail thee, nor forsake thee. Only be thou strong and very courageous, that thou mayest observe to do according to all the law which Moses my servant commanded thee. Turn not from it to the right hand or to the left, that thou mayest prosper whithersoever thou goest. The Lord's gospel is often equated with a path, a physical track we must follow if we want to get where we're going. It's not a perfect metaphor, but it works for our purposes when we talk about how the gospel is fundamentally about getting us from here to somewhere else. The problem with stepping off the path isn't because there's nothing worth seeing outside of it, but because we're taken off course to where we want to go.

0: The destination is far in the future, requiring a lifetime and more of learning to prepare. For such a distinct destination, we need precision if we intend to end up right next to our heavenly parents. Obedience isn't required because heaven wants to teach us to be zealots for rules, but because exactness in our attitude and our actions prepares us for the future we want. Luckily, we're not asked to do this all by ourselves. God provides us with the strength and circumstances we need to help us grow and succeed. All it takes from us is courage and faith to follow. And that's the good word.
1: Peace and inspiration. This is Sunday.

0: calming and inspiring. 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
1: This is a moment to reflect on belonging, as Elder Gerard Cosset recounts the commandment to love all, even those we may not know.
2: Are we selective or exclusive in determining who deserves our love, or do we extend Christ-like love to all with whom we associate? The Lord asks, "If ye salute your brethren only, what do ye more than others?" To him, all people upon this earth are our neighbors. There are no strangers or outcasts, only brothers and sisters. Discipleship was never meant to be a comfortable circle of familiar friends focused on their own interests. Rather, our congregations are a beautiful mosaic enriched by diverse backgrounds, cultures, and experiences, yet united in devotion to Christ. Service in the church expands our circle of love and widens our associations. We meet people from all walks of life, new friends, brothers and sisters in need, recent converts, and missionary or ministering companions. We don't serve only those we already love. Rather, we come to love people as we serve them. Do we interact superficially with others, or do we genuinely seek to know and care for each person we meet? Though he was often surrounded by multitudes, the Savior always gave his full attention to the one sheep, one leper, one Samaritan woman, one little child, one soul at a time. In his love, no one was ever lost in the crowd. Through my service, both in and out of the church, I've learned that even those people who at first seemed insignificant have become some of the most remarkable and uplifting individuals I know. There is wonderful depth, so much to love in every soul. My dear brothers and sisters, as one of his special witnesses, I testify that our Savior Jesus Christ loves us more than we can ever imagine. In the words of the hymn, "For his eye is on the sparrow, and I know he watches me." May we follow the Lord's perfect example and learn to love all and to love each, just as he does.
1: 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This is a moment to reflect.
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5: Go find a stream, a forest, a cliff, a canyon, a meadow, beach. Just be there, present. No obligation, no pressure, no ticking clock. As perfect as that may sound, few of us permit ourselves the chance. We're modern, busy, and connected. Jared Anderson found that his mental health utterly depends on wonder and whimsy in the presence of nature. He speaks about it from the heart on the latest episode of the Constant Wonder Podcast.

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2: On today's Good Word, we're talking about navigating blind corners and looking forward to the future. In architecture, one aspect we often forget if we're not educated is the impact of sound. More than we might notice, noise helps us shape our environment, telling us where other people are and if they're moving further or closer to us. Unless the design of a building completely muffles sound, we can usually tell when someone else is coming around a corner. Deaf communities have noted that this makes some spaces particularly hostile to those who are hard of hearing, since they don't get the information that lets them navigate that space safely. One solution by architects has been to eliminate blind corners altogether, either curving the passage around turns or installing glass instead of opaque walls. A hard 90-degree angled corner can hide exactly what's in front of us, giving credibility to the cliche that you never know what's just around the corner. The hard thing about living in the present is we can understand the past, but still not predict the future very reliably. Perhaps that's what frustrates heaven when we stop praying for or expecting miracles. Our mortal experiences may have prepared us not to hope for miracles, but we're not the only ones who decide what the future can and can't hold. The Israelites in the time of the prophet Joshua were much more accustomed to miracles of all kinds. After escaping Egypt and 40 years in the wilderness, the children of Israel had learned the importance of trusting God. They had built that into their hearts. In Joshua chapter 3, the prophet reminds the people of God how important obedience and preparation is in the face of miracles to come. And Joshua said to the people, "Sanctify yourselves, for tomorrow the Lord will do wonders among you." And Joshua spake unto the priests, saying, "Take up the Ark of the Covenant and pass over before the people." And they took up the Ark of the Covenant and went before the people. Many of the scriptures seem distant in place and time, full of people who seem to have a totally different relationship to God than the one we know. But God is the same for all of His children, no matter location or time. Joshua's words applied to that specific time he was part of, but they're included in Scripture because they apply to us today. We can't know precisely what our future holds, but we do have some control over our actions to prepare for it. God is eager to perform miracles on behalf of His children. We can only access that power when we make ourselves ready in His eyes. That doesn't mean, are we valuable to Him or not, or are we perfect? He simply requires that we be obedient to His words. There's a tendency to view the future as something completely scary or some perfect utopia. While the Gospel of Jesus tells us that there is a bright future waiting, it also asks us to prepare actively for a distant and immediate future, purifying our hearts as we strive to become like our Savior. The future is not bleak or distant. Wonders await those who walk in the path that the Lord has prepared. And that's the Good Word.
0: Uplifting, inspiring. This is Sunday.

0: uplifting and peaceful. This is Sunday. This is a moment to reflect on hope, as Elder Clement M. Matsuokatara teaches that God has a way prepared, even when, to our eyes, the outlook is foggy.
1: He who descended below all things knows how to heal your broken heart and make you whole again. Trust his promise that the sun will rise again for you. Tomorrow will be better than today. I learned this more deeply during a difficult season of my life. Early in my service as a young stake president, as my wife, Busi, and I were raising our family, it felt as though one challenge followed another. We had just buried my mother. 2 weeks later, we stood at a graveside, this time with my counselor mourning his teenage son. Work pressures felt overwhelming, and I began to wonder if I was measuring up at home, at work, and before the Lord. My prayers were best expressed in the primary song, "Heavenly Father, are you really there? And do you hear and answer every child's prayer?" My answer came in an unexpected way. One Sunday, while driving to a ward conference, I poured my heart out to the Lord. When I arrived at the meeting house, a bright-eyed primary boy stopped me and said, "We need to talk." With a very serious look on his face, he asked almost in a scolding voice, "When are you going to stop being a naughty boy?" I knew I was in some kind of trouble. Before I could respond, he added, "Every morning and every night, my parents ask us to pray for you." I will never be able to fully describe what I felt as I stood there. I felt seen. I felt loved. I felt known. I felt that I was not alone. And as I looked into that child's eyes, I felt the warmth of the Savior's love. To the Savior, we are never lost in the crowd. He knows how to reach us through a hymn, a smile, a kind word, and sometimes through people we least expect. Just as that family prayed for me, there is someone praying for you. Please remember, your pain is not a sign that God does not love you. He truly does.
0: That was an excerpt from Elder Clement M. Matsuokatara's talk, "He Knows You by Name." This is a moment to reflect.
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The Tabernacle Choir and Orchestra at Temple Square present Music and the Spoken Word. Conducting today's program is Mac Wilberg, with organist Richard Elliott, and the spoken word by

nearly a century, the weekly broadcast of music and the spoken word has begun with five words sung by the Tabernacle Choir. Those five words serve as a prelude to each week's program as the choir and orchestra prepare to offer their talents, their hearts, and their faith to the world. The words are "Gently raise the sacred strain." The verse, though not sung by the choir, continues, "For the Sabbaths come again, that man may rest and return his thanks to God for his blessings to the blessed." As I've listened to those words week after week, "Gently raise the sacred strain," I've increasingly come to appreciate their meaning, both literal and symbolic. Of course, a strain, musically speaking, is a short melody or musical phrase. But the word strain can also mean pressure, a burden, or something difficult to bear. And so, each week, as those words are sung, I felt that not only are the choir and orchestra striving to gently offer a sacred melody to heaven, but their music also invites each of us to quietly lift our own burdens and strains to heaven, asking God to help us, to lift us, and to strengthen us. We all carry strains of one kind or another, or even multiple ones. Some are burdened by sickness, loneliness, or despair. Others carry worry for loved ones at the crossroads of important decisions. And still, others feel the heavy strains of anxiety or depression. Regardless of the strains that weary us, as we faithfully raise our burdens to God and seek His help, we can feel His power and find rest. As the psalmist said, "Cast thy burden upon the Lord, and he shall sustain thee." In the United States, Memorial Day weekend is a time to remember those who gave their lives in service for their country. In their sacrifice, we recognize another kind of sacred strain, one that is born for the blessing of others. And we honor these courageous people with quiet gratitude. The strains we offer to heaven, whether sung out loud in praise or voiced silently from our hearts, are sacred to God. He knows us, He sustains us, and He loves us. In Him we find rest.

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Until we meet again, may peace be with you this day and always.

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1: You feel faith in your heart. Your heart never lies to you. If you are able to listen to it, there is a prophetic saying, have you asked your heart? So your heart knows and you feel it and it tells you.
2: On In Good Faith, we believe that all faith traditions have something to teach us about how God is working in the world and in our lives. So join us as we listen and learn. I'm glad you've joined us this week on In Good Faith. We're so lucky to talk to people from all around the world with varied experiences, and we're going to dig into two of these. I'll tell you more in just a minute. I'm glad to be here with Senior Producer Heather Bigley.
3: Hello!
2: And also our producer, Josh Orton.
4: Hi, Steve.
2: Dr. Carmela Havalana is our very first guest. We've heard an opening quote from Dr. Alp Aslandawan, where he talks about your heart never lies to you if you are able to listen to it. And I'm going to say more about that when we get to him in the second half. And I think Carmela Havalana's heart told her something she didn't know when she lost a loved one.
3: Yeah.
2: And I usually think of Buddhists not having a crisis because they live in peace constantly, right? At least until I met some.
3: Right.
2: And they're like, there's a reason I'm practicing this. I'm practicing this.
3: Carmela is a gift. We're so glad that we got to talk to her. She's a priest at the Salt Lake Buddhist Temple and has been since 2010. She leads meditation there and teaches Buddhism classes. She's also the founder and director of Sheen, a sanctuary for healing and integration. And it was just a real treat. It always is when we meet a local person who has so much wisdom to share with us.
2: Yeah. And she talks about... She's going to call us all pathetic. We've been laughing about this, but we are in a way. It's just pathetic, pathos, feeling. We are all subject to our emotions.
4: Yeah, she's not wrong. I'm certainly pathetic, I feel like, a lot of the times. And she's going to talk about how even though we are pathetic, like even though we go through a lot of suffering, that there's still good that can come out of it. And I think she was like a really good example of bringing the good out of times of crisis or times of suffering.
2: And maybe listening to the ways that a spiritual crisis can lead us to find purpose and find meaning. I started off by just asking how she came to Buddhism, because that was not the tradition of her birth family.
5: I came to Buddhism in my midlife crisis.
2: Uh-huh.
5: I was born and raised in the Philippines. My family's staunch Catholic.
2: Was there some aspect that, as you started to look into it, you thought, this is for me?
5: Yeah.
2: What was it that spoke to you?
5: Well, it was crisis. It's like an opening, like a wound that suddenly grabs you and brought me to my knees. Right. And crisis, according to the Chinese, is also opportunity. Rahm Emanuel said something about never let a crisis go to waste.
2: Uh-huh.
5: And so crisis, I think, brings people to a deeper level of awareness about how painful the human experience can be. And that pain, in a way, wakes us up to the reality that this is more serious than we thought. Mm. We can stay on the surface and be superficial about it, but ultimately something gets us and hits us in the head, like a real alarm that you wake up to. It's supposed to pushing the snooze button. And you wake up to this reality, right? That we call suffering. So for me, suffering itself also has an existential purpose in our development as human beings.
2: Mm.
5: So probably one of the biggest crises that any one of us can experience is loss, is grief. So my mother died in 1999. And I never thought that I would be in such a dark place, because I thought, oh, she's 84, I'm here, she's over there. We're cool, we've worked some things out, that sort of thing. But I think what that was a sense of complete aloneness. Because she was the matriarch in my family. She was the glue that held everybody together.
2: No.
5: So even after I left home and settled in the U.S., she kept that communication going. That was that connection going. And then when she died, it was like, that's it. It's over. I mean, not true, right? But at that moment, it's like...
2: That's what it felt like.
5: That's what it felt like. Yeah, it was just this blackness. And you know what? When you're in total blackness, any little bit of light is noticeable, really gets your attention. For me, metaphorically speaking, that light was the glowing tip of an incense stick. And the first step was going into Zen. I started to do some research on meditation. And then it led me to practicing what we call Zazen, right? These long sitting in silence and discovery of the inner workings of my own mind that also informed me about the inner workings of what human minds do. But beyond what psychiatry has taught me, it went more into the existential and the philosophical aspects of the mind. So really in that way, it provided more panoramic perspective of what life really is. It's beyond what anyone thinks it is. And the way that I suppose you can really fathom it is to just dive in. And that's where I think my psychiatric practice comes in, because a lot of people are really scared of diving in without a Sherpa. And that's how I see my role, as a Sherpa, a companion.
2: Yeah, on the steep and dangerous climb. I really like how you talked about being brought to something by crisis. I mean, I myself have joked about midlife crisis number one and number two, kind of laughing as I look back, but that doesn't mean it wasn't very real. And the time of change and rethinking and asking again the questions of who actually am I and what do I want to be about in my life? I heard once, and maybe you can comment on this, that someone said that you only suffer as long as you need to, meaning that you need this suffering to get you to some certain event or opening of the mind or heart or some event like that. Does that make sense to you?
5: Yes, yes, yes. Well, you know, I would partly agree with that, but from a subjective perspective, no one needs to suffer. Mm. But the reality is, we suffer anyway. And so we have to challenge our thinking about how to put this suffering in perspective. We don't need to suffer about suffering. We can just suffer, period.
2: I'm wondering if you feel that what you connect to as what I think I'll call the divine, or some would say God, is a similar mm-hmm. thing to what you connected with in your youth in a different tradition.
5: It's completely different, mm-hmm. completely different. And maybe it's the way that I received religious instruction.
2: Ah.
5: And also, I really hadn't experienced life very much. So I was kind of really clueless about what suffering was about. My childhood was really quite careless, carefree, climbing trees after school, that sort of thing.
2: I've heard some describe Buddhism as a philosophy, others as a religion or a faith. And what do mm-hmm. you think?
5: Well, it's all of it.
2: Mm-hmm.
5: For me, it feels like a life of awareness, self-examination, testing reality, challenging my own beliefs, cultivating an understanding and a fearlessness, if you will, about what this whole suffering thing is all about, and empathizing with other people's suffering as well, you know, recognizing that connection, that we are all in this together. Although your suffering is unique and very special, and we need to talk about that and unpack it and process it and see how that makes sense to you. But from a universal perspective, no one is exempt from suffering. So in that sense, suffering is non-discriminatory. But it sucks if we just leave it at that, right? And so we have to get beyond the limitations of our understanding of suffering. So this is kind of where I think religion plays a part in filling some of the existential questions that we have that become very personal, that really becomes our personal responsibility to take care of.
2: Yeah, that's really interesting. You talk about personal practice, and yet to be a priest is to help bind a community. I'm wondering, so even though it is a personal practice and some inward looking meditation, what is it that's mm-hmm. important to us in a faith community? Why do we need that community? Mm-hmm. Why is that so important?
5: So this makes me think about how the Buddha finally realized after his enlightenment that he cannot keep all of this to himself. He has to share it, right? Because what good is it if only you know about this eureka moment, right? His enlightenment was like big, huge, blow on the head, if you will, right? An awakening. I mean, what good is it if you don't share it with other people? In Buddhism, we're emulating the practices of an enlightened being who stopped short of being a Buddha to come back to the world of suffering and help alleviate suffering in this realm. Is all about really sharing what benefits me may benefit you, and what benefits you can benefit me. So let's get together and talk about what this is. So it's a sense of community that I think prompts the need for, or the role for, a priest. Not really so much to teach, although that, I guess, comes with the territory, but really more to provide a social connection that people can come together and ask their questions and, you know, share their experiences about life and suffering and how to get beyond suffering, that sort of thing.
2: Yeah. You've been on a journey in your life spiritually. What do you wish people knew about Buddhism?
5: It's not centralized at all. It's multiformic. There are hundreds and hundreds and hundreds of Buddhist schools that sort of follow certain teachings that make sense to them as a community. So, for example, the Zen community focuses mostly on the Lotus Sutra, or Jodo Shinshu focuses on the larger sutra, Amida Sutra, Contemplation Sutra. So there are all these teachings like that make sense, that sort of resonates with one's reality, that allows them to carry on with their really difficult lives, that it's a spiritual sanctuary, if you will, that they could rest their minds in as a way of soothing, as a way of escaping, or as a way of reducing their sense of suffering. Meditation is a practice of the monastic traditions, like Zen. So if you're more on the lay side of things, like Shinshu, we don't meditate. We work. We have fundraisers. We have boutiques and barbecues and street festivals and that sort of thing. Yeah, it seems kind of parochial or ordinary, but I think that that's the beauty of the religion too, that really appeals to ordinary folk. And that's why it's the biggest sect in Japan, because it's so ordinary. And I guess ultimately Buddhism is really about understanding the nature of suffering and how to live this life with the least amount of suffering as possible. Mm.
2: You've been at the Salt Lake Buddhist Temple since 2010. Is there any particular thing about that community, that place, that makes it feel like your spiritual home?
5: Yeah. Actually, I started going there in 2005 when I married my husband, Reverend Jerry Hirano. Mm. And I go, why hasn't anyone been talking about Jodo Shinshu? What's going on? This temple has been here since 1912. It's like, I feel like I've been cheated, you know, from this amazing community. But I think the reason for that quietness, I suppose, in this community is the trauma of World War II.
2: Oh, yeah. Many members of that community were Japanese.
5: Yes.
2: And so, obviously, many were actually sequestered, taken away during World War II, and then difficult to find acceptance for some time after.
5: Right. And you could also imagine the discrimination, right?
2: Right.
5: And the abuse and the maltreatment of the Japanese American community. I mean, all of that is traumatic. And we know that trauma is handed down from generation to generation, like genetically. So I think that explains why the Jodo Shinshu community is a bit reticent to admitting or welcoming people of non-Japanese descent. And so when I first started coming to that temple, I mean, I'm not Japanese. I'm Filipino, right? Filipinos are very different from Japanese. There's this quality of Japanese called enryo, okay, which is holding back in deference to the other person, right? Filipinos don't have enryo. You put them in a situation, they'll go right for it, right? no shame. And so when I first started coming to that temple, I think the only reason why people were kind to me was because I was married to the temple minister, right? It wasn't until later that I had to realize I had to like behave myself, like behave like a minister's wife, learn kind of the protocol that way.
6: Interesting.
5: Yeah. It felt almost like I was this street urchin or something, sort of lost, you know, kind of an orphan. I felt like an orphan and I needed a family. And when I started coming to the temple, it felt like I was home with all of my relatives, dysfunctional or not.
2: 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We'll be back with Dr. Carmela Havilana in just a moment.
0: A day that's different from the rest. 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
2: This is In Good Faith. We're speaking with Dr. Carmela Havilana about the purpose of suffering and what we can learn from it in our lives. And I'm wondering, because you have a foot in the world of psychology, psychiatry, what do you see about the need for spirituality in people's lives?
5: Oh, I think it's everything. I think it's at the core of the questions about what this life is all about. At the core of how we live our lives so that we have some meaning, we have some purpose, we have some peacefulness. And the reason I say that is because education, information, research that we get from the scientific literature and medical training and the work that scientists do may answer in part, but not entirely, or at least not fill in the gaps about how we live our lives that is more or less satisfying and beneficial to ourselves and to everybody else. And so the spiritual aspect for me constitutes the completeness of this journey from birth to death and even beyond. So that we sort of have a sense of settlement, perhaps, or completion towards the end of that journey, some reconciliation. I guess when I'm talking about psychiatric disorders, it seems so cold and clinical. And the spiritual aspect of it, I think, involves is more of a humanistic and a personal connection with my patients. Mm. When I'm working with patients, I keep the Buddhist framework of openness, of kindness, of empathy in my mind, not so much as a person of authority. I've discarded that take two aspirin and call me in the morning type practice of medicine. Okay, this authoritarian sort of structure, right? Top down.
6: Right.
5: I think the biggest influence of Buddhism is how I feel more of a collaborator with my patients, that we share equal responsibility in their care. This is my part and it's their part. And so we are more like fellow travelers, if you will, companions.
6: Nice. There's something that I think the older I get that I find a little bit satisfying about there being something unknowable. Like, I love the science. I love how we can define and learn about our bodies, our functions, the natural world around us. But I do love that there is something that I detect beyond that.
5: Yes, the mysterious.
6: Yeah. Oh, well, there's the word.
5: From a Buddhist transformational perspective that I've incorporated into my work especially is that this journey requires critical steps. One is the recognition of our suffering, right? If you're in denial, then you're not suffering. You know, nobody comes to see a psychiatrist with no problems. They have come to that point where they are willing to admit that there's something going on that they cannot figure out. So it's time to get help, right? Or see an expert or whatever. So there's a certain humility that comes with that already, right? There's a humility that comes with that. There's an honesty that comes with that. But somehow in my office, we can talk about it more openly because they're not alone. So the ego of the therapist, what we say is we lend it to the patient as a sort of a support, something that they can lean on so that they can venture a little bit deeper into what's really going on in their minds and in their hearts. So it's instilling hope and courage. But I think to me, the most transformative aspect about that is when people tell their stories and their narratives about how they got to this miserable place. Is really hearing themselves speak, is listening to their own suffering, which they dare not do because it's too painful or too threatening on their own. And I think this listening itself is what compassion is all about. When we are listened to, we are acknowledged, we are recognized as real, right? As human beings, we are not invisible anymore. Now we are significant, we are important. Because we are being listened to.
6: That compassion you talk about, would you also call that love? Is that a similar?
5: Yes. Oh, yeah. Mm. Yeah. Here's the thing about language, too, because it's really hard to translate Sanskrit to Chinese, to Japanese, right? Then to English. Something gets a little twisted in the translation. So far, the best that we have come up with is compassion, wisdom and compassion, the two aspects of Buddha, the reality that we call Buddha or truth. For Shinshu Buddhists, the compassion part is really important because our school emphasizes the nature of being human, which is really ultimately pathetic. Mm. Human beings are pathetic, meaning that... We have no escape from suffering in this life. And we do all kinds of things to escape the suffering to no avail. So we come back to this realization that we really are pathetic and there's absolutely nothing we can do about it. You can go two directions from here. You can either just give up, right? Mm-hmm. Go into full despair and just give up. I can't stand the suffering anymore. Or... you start wondering, is this all there is to it? And then you recognize that maybe I'm suffering because this is the way I think about this person or the circumstance. So maybe it's not really so much the reality that makes me suffer. It's my interpretation of the reality that I suffer from, perception. So this is where you come into this, what you call the three poisons of the human mind, right? Greed, anger, ignorance. Mm. Your constant companions, right? Whether you're asleep or awake, the ego is imbued with greed, anger, and ignorance. That is at our core, which is maybe another way of interpreting is the aspects of fear, right? So when you get to that point of despair and hopelessness, that is when the crisis is, the spiritual crisis, and maybe the mental crisis, if you will, when you can't go on anymore. And you surrender, essentially, to what is. In my opinion, that's when the light starts to show. Because now you've been broken, you've been wounded, right? And so you don't really have any other choice but to surrender and to open yourself to any sort of relief that's out there. For me, the glowing tip of the incense stick, metaphorically, but... really, you start opening your eyes to what else is there that could help you, right?
6: I've heard that described as awakening, enlightenment.
5: Awakening. Yeah, it reminds me of this master. He said, now that I'm fully enlightened, I'm just as miserable as I ever was.
6: but not so worried about it.
5: But not worried about it anymore. That's just the way it is. And I'm okay with that. Yeah, I'm okay with being miserable. This is... essentially, the culmination of the journey, if you will, is to be okay with everything, to make peace with everything.
4: That was Steve talking to Dr. Carmela Havalana, a priest at the Salt Lake Buddhist Temple. I love how Carmela was talking about how crisis brings opportunity. Mm. Right? A lot of the times I feel like whenever I'm suffering in my life or like going through a hardship, it's really hard in that moment to say, this is wonderful, this is amazing, this is going to be so good for my life. But in retrospect, I think a lot of the best things have come out of the worst moments in my life.
3: I loved hearing all of this emphasis on suffering. I don't think we normally use that word in our tradition. We might say trials. Mm. We might have a different way of expressing it. Suffering really gets down for me to that emotional bareness, that vulnerability, and that internal stress that you feel. And I thought, oh, right, if religion can't help you with this, then what good is it for,
6: yes.
3: Right? Mm. And I love this idea from the very end of the interview, right? It's not that it all goes away. It's that now you're given the tools with which to better deal with these things.
6: She started on this journey when she says that her mother died, which can be a traumatic experience, but she said she thought she was going to be okay. She was prepared. They knew it was coming. Her mother had lived a very long, full life, and boom, it fell on her like a brick. And she starts searching around and starts investigating meditation. And she gets to the point where, also at the end, she says, to make peace with everything.
3: Yeah.
6: I mean, there's a lifetime's work for all of us. So I love that we got to speak with her. I'm excited to go up and meet with their congregation in the near future. Someone else who had a big change was Dr. Alp Aslanduan. He's the executive director of the Alliance for Shared Values, a nonprofit organization that brings together citizens of diverse backgrounds around shared values of humanity. So he's originally from Turkey, and he had a couple of changes. One, of course, was moving here to the U.S., but he talks about growing up in a family that was, at least by name, Muslim, and they would go to Friday prayers and they would observe the holidays, but he goes to live with some relatives. I'm excited for you to hear about what that prompted in his life. Along with Heather Bigley and myself, we're bringing in Leah King, one of our producers.
9: Hi, Steve.
6: Talk to me about what we should keep our eyes open for.
9: Yeah, I love his description of what I would call the golden rule, just a guiding principle for how to treat other people. I think that's really interesting and something our listeners should keep their ears peeled for.
6: And I was impressed with how even people within the same denomination or faith tradition are not a monolith. He talks about different views of Islam, which was the tradition he was raised in. And I learned something really new about the Prophet Muhammad that I'll talk about later.
3: As you said, Dr. Alp is the executive director of the Alliance for Shared Values. And in fact, he's going to open this interview discussing and describing what that alliance does.
1: Our organization is like a loose umbrella for several regional organizations. And their common purpose is to bring people of different backgrounds together around meaningful occasions. It can be an iftar dinner in Ramadan. It can be another religious occasion. It can be a social occasion, or it could be a social responsibility project. But the goal is to provide a safe environment where everybody feels safe, everybody feels respected with courtesy and free to share their views and also possibly help build a stronger community. So our regional partners organize these events, and we try to bring the Muslims to the interfaith table, basically. But we work with churches, synagogues, temples, and other organizations to form an interfaith environment with respect. And we believe in the magic of human contact. Yeah. So what I mean by that is, before we meet, we are all labels to each other. You're Christian, I am Muslim, she's American, and I'm Turkish-American, somebody's Italian-American, somebody else is Polish-American or Polish. But these are just labels. And if I don't know you, if I have never met you, you are just a combination of labels to me. But when we meet with each other and look at each other, then something magical is going. And that is, the human soul recognizes the other human soul. If you ever heard about Rumi, the Sufi mystic yes. poet who lived in Turkey, Anatolia, in the 13th century, he says that when two human beings come together and look at each other, it is two souls who look at each other through the window of the eye. So really, the two souls are looking at each other, which means they recognize each other, they know they come from the same source. Mm. So we believe in this magic that when people meet with each other in a respectful, safe environment, not in any environment, we know that there can be really violent encounters, but in a respectful, courteous, and safe environment, when people come together and work for meaningful things, some magic happens. You're not a label anymore, you're a fellow soul. So that increases everybody's commitment to do something about the greater humanity rather than our small circle, our small group. So with that purpose, our regional organizations every year, they bring about 100,000 Americans, Canadians around the table, around the project.
10: For a long time in the U.S. and Canada, interfaith organizations mostly were collections of different Christian denominations. And they felt like they were spreading their borders. But now you mentioned synagogues and mosques. Are you seeing more and more involvement from Islam in local interfaith councils?
1: It is happening. The involvement of Muslims is happening, but it's happening slowly. Mm-hmm. And I think the reason for this is many Muslims, they do not read the life of the Prophet Muhammad, peace be upon him, with a wide enough perspective. They do not realize that in his life, in the Prophet's life, peace be upon him, there are so many examples of dialogue and engagement, what we today could call a civic engagement. Mm. And this was reminded to many of us living in Turkey or outside of Turkey, in my case, by Sir Gülen, the scholar. And he reminded us that in

0: to Muslims. I think this is one reason why Muslim engagement in dialogue is going slowly. But it is happening. I am seeing more and more examples of Muslims being open to dialogue. In my local mosque where I live, I see the members of the synagogues and the churches being invited to the mosque, and the mosque members actually visiting them. So I'm happy to see those. It is just going slowly.
1: Yeah.
2: I have seen, at least where I live, I've seen more and more of that involvement than there was in the past. Where did this come from in your life? Would tell me about your early life in faith and how it led to what you do now.
0: Yeah, I grew up in a Muslim family. My immediate family, they were believers, faithful. My mother and father, they were faithful. They fasted. They did not pray five times a day. And, you know, socially, they were engaged with many, many people of different religious standards or lifestyles. My greater family was more conservative, more practicing. And at high school, somehow I decided to begin five times prayer. It was because in my childhood, when visiting my aunts, they were observant Muslims. They were praying and they were covered. The stereotypical Muslim image, they were like that. And they were so loving and so compassionate to me. So in my growing up, I associated love and compassion with the observance of Islam. I think this enabled me to approach Islam maybe in different ways from my fellow people in my country. Because in Turkey, where I grew up, about a third of the population are not practicing at all. About a third, another third is only going to Friday prayers, so no other observance.
1: Right.
0: Only one third is actually observant. But in my experience, I had a very strong association of compassion and love with faith. So I think that encouraged me to begin practicing in high school. Then in college, I met with the students of Mr. Fethullah Gulen, who is a Muslim scholar, one of the most influential ones in Turkey. And his approach to Islam was very appealing to me, because in his sermons and talks, I saw an integration of Islam with science, with democracy, with arts, with humanity. And that was very appealing to me. I loved science. I loved democracy. I was playing guitar and bağlama and other instruments. I loved music. I loved arts in general. And so his approach, his explanations of how these things are actually different facets of the same truth. Because the Quran is a revelation from God. It's the word of God. But the universe is the creation of God. It is another word of God in the physical form. So how can the revealed a linguistic speech of God contradict the creation of God? That's impossible. Therefore,
2: they should agree.
0: Any conflicts between science and religion should be our misunderstanding. That was his approach. It was very, very appealing to me. And his embracing the humanity was also appealing to me. Rather than cursing this and that or blaming this and that, he adopted a more positive approach. I think that shaped my formation of Islamic knowledge.
2: So a lot of people, those high school years and the college years, that's where a lot of people, they experiment by leaving the tradition they grew up with to sort of explore a little bit.
0: Yeah.
2: But when you were with your aunts and you decided to start the daily prayers and other observances, what was different? Did you note it when you started? Did you feel different? Did you have a different relationship with
0: Absolutely.
2: God? Absolutely. I know it's personal, but can you tell me about that?
0: I think I was lucky in that my immediate family was very liberal when it comes to religion. They did not push me either way. They were not terribly observant. So they did not push me to become more observant or less observant. So I was very free in terms of my choice. So when I felt that I need to do more, I need to practice more, and this image of Islam associated with compassion and love pushed me or motivated me, when I began to pray, I definitely felt something. I felt that my connection, I always felt God speaking to me in certain ways, like in the form of inspiration or reminders sometimes. For instance, you know, one day in middle school, when we went to an open-air movie theater with my friend, there was the mosque next door, and they began the prayer service. And I immediately heard the voice inside me, Alp, you should be at the mosque right now, not the movie theater. So when I began to pray, I felt definitely tranquility. I felt that I am doing what I need to do as an expression of gratitude to God who created me, gave me life, made me a human, enabled me to know him, to get to know him. At the very least, shouldn't I be grateful to him in the form that he expects, which is the ritual prayers. So I definitely felt that this is my responsibility. But beyond that, I felt a deeper connection, definitely.
2: 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We'll be back with more in just a moment.

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2: Welcome back to In Good Faith. I'm speaking with Dr. Alp Aslanduan about creating religious freedom and human dignity in secular societies.
3: You know, some people will speak to people of other faiths. They try and be patient or tolerant.
4: Yeah.
3: But in their mind, they're thinking, but I know what's what.
4: Yes.
3: And so I'm actually quite touched by what your organization is doing, because I think there's a spiritual gift of recognizing the creation of God in somebody else when you can work together with complete respect. No one's trying to change anyone. I respect your beliefs and yours, and I hope you respect mine, and then we can make things happen. How do you get people to that point?
4: Yeah. I think as a Muslim or for Muslims, the key is to study the religious sources with an open mind and open heart, truly seeking God's intention and God's purpose. Mm-hmm. Many times when people misuse, abuse religious sources, it is either because they are decontextualizing religious statements, mm-hmm. they are picking things out of context, they already made up their minds. So they are not truly seeking God's intention or purpose or expectation, they are just trying to justify a decision they already made. So they decontextualize. If you consider the context of many of the religious statements, you will see that in the greater context, all religions are seeking a humanity that is at peace with mm-hmm. each other. All religions, at the core, they respect the freedom. There is no sincere religion without freedom. If there's any kind of imposition, enforcement, that is not religion. You are making hypocrites out of people. This is at the core of Islam, when the Quran says very clearly there's no compulsion in religion. It is at the core of Christianity, I believe. It is at the core of other religions. But people lose the context. And sometimes I say, and this upsets my friends, we are giving too much credit to religion in terms of shaping people's behavior. What I mean is that religion is supposed to have a great influence on your life. But is it really happening? Is it really the case? Is religion really having a great influence on your life? Or are you just dressed in religious garb and you're acting in ways that are influenced by your childhood experiences, your traumas, or your greed, or your other weaknesses, and you're just, you know, clothing them with religious garb or rhetoric? So I think if people can awaken to this and look at the religious sources with a pure heart, seeking God's intention, and looking at the greater context, and studying the life of the exemplary predecessors, the prophet at the forefront, of course, and his companions and messengers and their friends. If they study their life, I think they'll come to the same point, that in every religion, there is a respect for human dignity, there is a respect for freedom, and there is a very strong urging to serve humanity somehow, not just your immediate community, your family, your co-religionists, but the humanity. They are all creations of God, after all. And doesn't it make sense that you are meant to serve humanity? Because they are all creations of the same God.
3: How old were you when you moved from Turkey?
4: I was 24, I believe. I came here as a graduate student.
3: So you had spent most of your life in a country that's 97% Muslim.
4: Yes.
3: So you knew of Christians.
4: 99.9 to be sure. Technically, not all practicing, but 99.9. Yeah, I met one Christian when I was in college. Uh-huh. I think that's my only experience, interfaith experience in Turkey.
3: So when you arrived and you started meeting people who were Jewish, people who were Christian, did you have to go through some process to, well, here are these people I've heard about, but mm-hmm. but you hadn't grown up with them?
4: Yeah, yeah.
3: Was that difficult or did that feel very natural to you?
4: I think, again, I was lucky that in my family environment, there was no bigotry, there was no enemy rhetoric, like blame rhetoric. You know, my parents were educated people, they were both teachers. They were more focused on the social problems in the country rather than the world or, you know, interfaith relations and religious wars and things like that. So I did not have a prejudice. Of course, you know, in the cultural environment in the country, you are exposed to many, many things. Mm-hmm. You know, against Christians, against Jews, against members of other faith, you are exposed to them. But I don't think they took root in my subconscious. So I was fairly open. And in my initial days, I actually was struck by, in general, by the courtesy of people. And also by the respect that I sensed when I mentioned a religious sensitivity. For instance, when I mentioned I only eat halal meat or 5 times a day, I have to pray.
5: Yeah.
4: Doesn't matter I'm, you know, in the airport or in somebody else's home. And with no exception, they were very respectful. They showed me a place to pray. They respected my observance. So my initial experiences were very positive.
3: Oh, I'm so glad to hear that. Some people would say, if there's total religious freedom, some religions will choose to discriminate against different people. And then some would say, well, if government restricts religion, then what you just said, you're forcing people to be hypocritical or make very difficult choices about their faith and their life. Is there a balance?
4: I think the baseline or the foundation of religious freedoms should be the basic human rights, the fundamental mm-hmm. human rights. And it's not limited to the religious freedom, freedoms of other kinds. It is very clear in the Quran that you cannot push anybody, impose on anybody to accept Islam. For those who accept Islam, there are different views on lifestyle, practicing. You see one practice in Saudi Arabia, another practice in Turkey, another practice in Indonesia or Malaysia or other countries. I think what confuses some Muslims is some of the practices of the past centuries. They don't realize that we are living in a time, in an environment that have never been lived before. This is a
3: There's
4: time.
3: There's so much mixing.
4: Exactly. There is so much mixing. And also the concept of a liberal secular state has not been there in history. So this is a new thing, a new evolutionary stage that humanity came to. All religions are respected and they can freely be practiced. That did not happen before. Religious freedoms in the history were at the mercy of the rulers.
3: Do you have examples of how some secular laws might prevent someone from practicing their faith fully?
4: I think just as we misunderstand religion sometimes, some people misunderstand the core concept of secularism. I think the American Constitution is a very good example that the state, with its enforcement power, does not intervene in the practice of religion, and it does not support a religion at the expense of others. I think this is a very good approach. But sometimes secularism is also applied in a very, I would say, a militant sense. And as a person who grew up in Turkey, I know this very well. In the initial formational decades of Turkish Republic, religion was seen as a threat to the regime.
3: This is with Atatürk beginning.
4: With Atatürk and the successors during those two terms from 1925 to 1950. So because they saw observant religion as a threat to the regime, they discriminate against people in government positions, promotions. But for a period, they even restricted basic religious rights. Let me give you a personal example. When I began to read the Quran, I was so excited. That then I noticed my grandmother, who is very observant, covered and everything. She is the, you know, prototypical grandmother. She is always on your side, bakes cookies for you. And, you know, if you had extra, she won't tell your, you know, parents kind of situation. I noticed that she never reads the Quran, right? So I asked her, Grandma, why don't you never read the Quran? She said, when I was a child, it was criminal to study and teach the Quran. So in our village, a remote village from the major towns, if the military police discovered that the imam of the mosque is teaching Quran to the people, they would beat the imam. So they were afraid to teach, so I couldn't learn. So this was the implementation of secularism in Turkey when she was a child.
3: Wow.
4: It went far beyond discrimination. It went to suppressing certain forms of religious practice. It would definitely violate many of the international conventions on human rights today.
3: As you look at what you're trying to accomplish with the Alliance for Shared Values, what are some examples that you could give of ways people have figured out to make things better?
4: When we say shared values, we mean values like human dignity, respecting every human as a creation of God. We may not agree with their views or practices, but they are a creation of God. And just because of that, they are worthy of respect and they have an inherent value. Every human has an inherent value. Every human is a piece of art of the Creator. And in the Quran, in the verses of the Quran, humanity The human being is described with very lofty terms. It is in an elevated position. God commands the angels to prostrate in the direction of Adam because humanity is created with the free will and the intellect and a physical body, the choice and the ability through their heart to receive inspiration from God. This combination, to choose the good with their free will, to strive despite challenges, to become a more pious person, to serve God in that function. This combination is unique in creation. That makes humans valuable. So we mean, when we say shared values, this is the starting point. And it goes from there to positive action, lawful action, ethical action.
3: I'm wondering, you started the journey as a teenager, and now you have a few years' experience.
4: Yeah.
3: And I'm wondering, how has your belief changed in that life journey?
4: Especially the college years, I was much more logical. I believed that you could prove faith. You could prove that you're right with scientific evidence. That changed. Right now, I feel that you feel faith in your heart. Your heart never lies to you. If you are able to listen to it, your heart never lies to you. There is a prophetic saying, Prophet Muhammad, peace be upon him, said, have you asked your heart? Have you asked your heart? So your heart knows and you feel it and it tells you. I ask my heart the question, is this life just a matter of 60, 70, 80 years? Or is there eternity? And my heart clearly says there is eternity. There is something here that yearns for eternity. Why did you get this yearning if there's no eternity? How did you get the idea of eternity in the first place, right? You cannot prove faith, but you experience it deeper and deeper depending on your practice. If it is done sincerely, you get deeper in your faith. Faith is in the heart. It is a matter of heart. And the second thing I experienced is that I've seen faith experienced in different ways by different people, and there are things to learn from different people. I see people going to great sacrifices to serve humanity out of faith. I see different forms of practice with the same sincerity. So that teaches me to be more humble. In my younger years, I was thinking, you know, we're all going to heaven and everybody else is going to hell. So now I'm thinking, I'm not going to be the judge on the day of judgment. God knows everybody's hearts. So I learned to be more humble. This might be partly because I have seen more quote-unquote, Muslim actions, Islamic actions in non-Muslims. I want to see you in action, in life. I want to see you as a human. I care more about that.
5: That was Steve talking to Dr. Alp, the Executive Director for the Alliance of Shared Values. Some qualities that I really admire in Dr. Alp are his curiosity and his bravery. I loved how he just started following his aunts and praying, which was something that was new and different for him, but he jumped on board. He said, what are we doing? I'd love to do this. And it sounds like he's been doing it since then. And then also when he was 24, he moved from Turkey, which sounds terrifying to go to a new country. And he was meeting so many people of different religions. But again, he didn't shy from that. He got to know them. And I loved his description of how human soul recognizes human soul. And he saw people of other faiths like that. I think that's a beautiful approach to religion.
3: And he decides that his aunts have something he wants.
5: Yeah.
3: So he said, I associated love and compassion with Islam. Now, I've seen, unfortunately, people of other faiths comment in newspapers and other places, but they do not say that. And it just shows how you have to know the people. You can't just describe any one faith or tradition as a monolith, because we can name from Christianity to, you go down the list, every organized religion has made some pretty bad mistakes.
6: And I would also say, when I was hearing him talk about love and compassion, I thought to myself, would my nieces and nephew do that with me? Would they say, I love Christianity and I wanted to become more Christian because my aunt was kind to me and loved me, and I knew that she embodied her values of Christianity instead of, well, she was grouchy all the time and she instead of that, like, what a beautiful, beautiful legacy of those women, that they were living their religion so fully that he could feel the goodness.
3: He talked about every human a work of creative art, which, Leah, you referred to meeting a person soul to soul, heart to heart. I love that. And the thing that I learned about the Prophet Muhammad was his civil engagement,
2: that in Medina and other situations early in his life, that he was not just proselytizing, but he was saying, how can we work together to make this place better where we live within our respective traditions? So I admire so much what Dr. Alp, he told us to call him that because most of us can't say Aslanduan. I practiced a lot. So I love what he's doing because he does so much in just getting people in the same room to have a conversation. Man, that one thing, if that happened in every community or every neighborhood, that's got to make a difference in the world. Many thanks to Carmela Havalana and Dr. Alp Aslanduan for speaking with us. This episode was produced by Heather Bigley. Our production team also includes Leah King, Katarina Martinich, Josh Orton, and Ashton Rowan. Our post-production sound designers are Mark Hansen, Daniel Phillips, Lauren Sandberg, and Ashton Parkinson. In Good Faith is committed to the idea that we all benefit from hearing people of widely varying backgrounds share their personal experience with faith and belief. 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In Good Faith is a production of BYU Radio. I'm Stephen Cap Perry. I hope you join me again soon, right here in Good Faith.

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1: Hey, it's Lisa. I hope you're enjoying your Sunday and hopefully a nice family dinner. I know, a rarity these days. But while talking with this week's guest, the Food Nannies, I learned a few things that made the impossible task of getting everybody together for a family dinner a little more approachable. 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
2: Today on The Good Word, we're talking about ranking fruit jam and the daily choices we make to follow the Lord. In 1991, Timothy Wilson, a psychologist at the University of Virginia, published a study about strawberry jam and the paralyzing power of choice. When students were asked to rank strawberry jams, the average student tended to agree with the expert ranking they had seen that had been published a few years before. When they tried to pin these students down, they talked about consistency or sweetness and color or other choices and ended up feeling trapped trying to figure it all out. This pattern of frustration in the face of analyzing a wall of decisions is common. It's called choice paralysis. One effective way to choose between several possibilities is comparison. This is why ranking the strawberry jams in order of how they liked them was pretty easy. Easier, at least, than explaining their choices. There's no need to deeply analyze each option, determining their costs and benefits. You just have to pick the one that you like best. Our choices govern our present and determine our future, so making wise decisions rather than popular or quick ones can protect us. This is the gravity of the decision that the prophet Joshua asked the people of Israel to make in chapter 24 of the book of Joshua. Whenever faced with a new challenge or trial, the Israelites tended to doubt the power that had gotten them this far. They constantly had to remake the choice to follow the Lord every time they wavered. And here Joshua is asking for a final decision. From now on, will they remain true and loyal to the God they choose? Now therefore, fear the Lord and serve him in sincerity and in truth, and put away the gods which your fathers served on the other side of the flood and in Egypt, and serve ye the Lord. And if it seem evil unto you to serve the Lord, choose you this day whom ye will serve, whether the gods which your fathers served that were on the other side of the flood, or the gods of the Amorites in whose land ye dwell. But as for me and my house, we will serve the Lord. To Joshua the prophet, the choice was very simple, either the Lord or some other way. Whether the gods from before the flood or the gods of the Amorites or some other deities, it was all the same to him. Israel could either choose to serve the God of their fathers or some false god made by the hands of men. If they didn't choose the Lord, it didn't really matter which of the other choices they picked. The Lord of Israel had proven his power and love for his children time and time again, as none of the false deities had been able to do. To Joshua, this choice was obvious, but it was time for the rest of Israel to decide. The choice to follow the Lord is both a singular and a daily decision. The first decision to step on the path marks a monumental change in our lives, but following the Lord is a lifetime commitment. We choose to follow the Lord in our covenants made through baptism, but we renew that promise weekly. In the end, it's a comparison between what our life would be with the Lord versus what it would be without Him. The what, where, how, and why of choosing is always ours and ours alone, since agency is the greatest of the gifts God has given us. And that's the good word.
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1: This is a moment to reflect on Jesus Christ, as Elder Ulysses Soares teaches that it is in Jesus alone that we might find lasting solace.
2: Throughout his ministry, the Savior spoke on several occasions the sacred words, "I am," using sublime metaphors to bear witness of who he eternally is, the great Jehovah of the Old Testament, the Son of God, the promised Messiah. Among these declarations is one of the most solemn and tender teachings of his ministry, spoken on the night preceding his suffering and death. "I am the true vine. Ye are the branches. He that abideth in me, and I in him, the same bringeth forth much fruit. For without me, ye can do nothing." In a world of many voices, remaining connected to the true vine is not merely desirable. It is essential to our spiritual survival. Those who abide in Jesus Christ come to recognize and trust his voice, especially as it is spoken through those he has called to represent him. "I will forever treasure the moment when Elder Jeffrey R. Holland called me over the phone to welcome me to the Quorum of the 12 Apostles, just a few minutes after receiving this invitation to serve as a special witness to the Savior to the world. In that sacred moment, I felt the Savior ministering in love to me through the voice of one of his anointed servants. I felt the peace and comforting assurance flowing from the true vine." Elder Holland's life and mighty ministry testify that as we hear the Savior's voice through his servants and abiding him, the true vine, we bringeth forth much fruit, for without him we can do nothing. In this sacred Easter season, I solemnly testify that Jesus Christ is the true vine. He lives, he rose from the dead, and his redeeming power is real. I bear witness that his voice is the voice of truth and life. With perfect love, he invites all to abide in him and to continue in his love, that we may recognize his power in our lives, that God's love may be perfected in us, and we may know that we are in him. I bear my solemn witness of these eternal truths in the sacred name of Jesus Christ, our Savior. Amen.
1: That was an excerpt from Elder Ulysses Soares' talk, "Jesus Christ, the True Vine." This is a moment to reflect.
3: 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This is Sunday.
4: Go find a stream, a forest, a cliff, a canyon, a meadow, beach. Just be there, present. No obligation, no pressure, no ticking clock. As perfect as that may sound, few of us permit ourselves the chance. We're modern, busy, and connected. Jared Anderson found that his mental health utterly depends on wonder and whimsy in the presence of nature. He speaks about it from the heart on the latest episode of the Constant Wonder Podcast.

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1: Today on The Good Word, we're talking about secret skills and what God is actually asking of us in our responsibilities. When my friend was a kid, she thought adults had to learn some special skill set that made them able to do all the adult things. Things like driving a car or paying taxes certainly took more study and focus, but things like shopping on your own, getting a job, and eating whatever you wanted, well, there were no secret instructions. The skills that she had been learning from her parents in school and in church formed the basis of what she needed. Patience, social skills, kindness, problem solving, communication, and other strategies to deal with the world proved to be the most valuable information. And as much as she wished there was a hidden cheat sheet that someone could hand her to prepare her for adult life, it was really just all the things that we learn day by day. Moses had been the prophet and the leader over the Israelites for decades. Under his leadership, their identity and destiny had become clear. They left bondage, seeking for the promised land, and miracles beyond number had been witnessed by the congregation of the people. But Moses couldn't lead them forever. And now, it was Joshua's turn to be the mouthpiece of the Lord, taking on the mantle of authority that Moses had left behind. But he couldn't do that alone. As the Lord explains in Joshua chapter 1, his secret to success as a prophet would be simple: obedience, courage, and faith. Equally important no matter what position in God's kingdom you're asked to occupy. This book of the law shall not depart out of thy mouth, but thou shalt meditate therein day and night, that thou mayest observe to do according to all that is written therein. For then thou shalt make thy way prosperous, and then shalt thou have good success. Have I not commanded thee? Be strong.

0: work on the earth. Joshua and the children of Israel spent 40 years in the wilderness preparing to return to the promised land. But what was required of them wasn't any special trait or show of faith. Instead, it was all the requirements from the Lord, which were the same all of those years previous. The Israelites were simply expected to have faith and courage, be obedient to God's word. No other special requirements could prepare them more for their responsibilities. Value in God's kingdom isn't determined by positions of authority. The requirements of faith and obedience are the same no matter where we serve, since God proves He can accomplish His own work. Prophets called by God are given authority from heaven to lead His kingdom on earth, but it's God who's in charge. He knows and provides what we'll need for a future we can't yet see, asking that we trust Him in all things. And that's the good word.
1: Peace and inspiration. This is Sunday.

0: Take time to reflect. This is Sunday.
1: This is a moment to reflect on the eternal joy that comes from Jesus Christ, as President Dieter F. Uchtdorf shares his testimony of our Savior's resurrection.
2: Despite the heaviness of their hearts and the unanswered questions in their minds, Mary and her companions made their way to the tomb. They didn't come expecting a miracle. They didn't come anticipating their questions would be answered. They came because of their immeasurable love and reverence for Jesus Christ. What Mary and those with her discovered on that Sunday morning changed the world forever. They found the stone rolled away from the tomb. But when they went in, they did not find the body of the Lord Jesus. While they were perplexed about this, behold, two men stood by them in dazzling apparel and said to them, "Why do you seek the living among the dead? He is not here, but has risen." This encounter at the empty tomb changed them forever. It changed the world. Many might picture Jesus as a carpenter from Nazareth or a traveling preacher from Galilee. They might note the significant influence he had on the world's religious history. But the bold message of the empty tomb is that Jesus Christ is not merely a historical figure. We do not seek him among the dead. He is risen. We understand he is not confined to the pages of a book any more than he was confined to that grave of stone. The scriptures teach us not only who Jesus was, but who he is. Because Jesus Christ conquered death, surely he can conquer any danger, confusion, or doubt we face. Heavenly messengers at the empty tomb gave Mary and her companions two invitations. First, come and see the place where the Lord lay. Second, go quickly and tell his disciples that he is risen from the dead. In time, the Savior echoed a similar invitation to all. Go into all the world and preach the gospel to every creature.
1: That was an excerpt from President Dieter F. Uchtdorf's talk, Encounter at the Empty Tomb. This is a moment to reflect.
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1: On today's Good Word, we're talking about when precision is needed and the path back to heaven. The number pi is an irrational number, meaning it's infinitely long. But in most mathematic calculations, only a few of the decimal points are necessary to get the precision we're looking for. The more detailed we become in what we're calculating, the more decimal points are required. On the other side, for measurements on a large scale with a large margin of error, 0.14 doesn't make that much of a difference. When a precise answer isn't needed, an engineer can use 3 as pi, not even bothering with the details of 0.14. This gives an inexact calculation, but if the target is large enough, it doesn't matter. Calculating how far apart two cities are requires much less precision rather than trying to measure the distance between two points on a wall. It all depends on the context. When God asks for exactness in obedience, it's because the destination we're aiming for requires precision to reach. When instruction was given to the new prophet Joshua, he emphasized the importance of staying steadfast. The Lord promised to protect and provide for his prophet, asking that Joshua remain faithful. If the Lord would stand fast for his prophet, then the prophet would be expected to stand fast for the Lord. Joshua chapter 1 gives us the contract between the Lord and his servant, laying out precisely what that obedience entailed. There shall not any man be able to stand before thee all the days of thy life. As I was with Moses, so I will be with thee. I will not fail thee, nor forsake thee. Only be thou strong and very courageous, that thou mayest observe to do according to all the law, which Moses my servant commanded thee. Turn not from it to the right hand or to the left, that thou mayest prosper whithersoever thou goest. The Lord's gospel is often equated with a path, a physical track we must follow if we want to get where we're going. It's not a perfect metaphor, but it works for our purposes when we talk about how the gospel is fundamentally about getting us from here to somewhere else. The problem with stepping off the path isn't because there's nothing worth seeing outside of it, but because we're taken off course to where we want to go. When the Lord warns his servants not to stray left or right, it's because even the smallest deviations will leave us miles from our destination. Obedience to a commandment might seem simple at the first. Either we do it or we don't. But often the circumstances of our lives make it more complicated. Obeying commandments might require courage as we step out of line of what many people might expect of us. Instead, striving for the